0: So first thing in the morning tends to be when they're at their hungriest and weakest. Being able to belt out a song loud and proud proves to potential mates or threats that they're nice and strong. The louder they sing, the stronger they sound, which helps them to attract a mate. A nice, loud song keeps other birds from trying to move into their territory and can make a tiny bird sound much bigger than they really are. So, why do birds sing? They sing because, like a lot of us, they like to show off, try to impress each other, and also to seem as cool as possible. It's all pretty relatable.
1: Colossal Questions.
2: As a breeze blows through the savanna, a snake-shaped tube stretches into the air and scans the horizon like a periscope. But it's not seeing, it's sniffing for odors like the scent of a watering hole or the musk of a dangerous predator. The trunk's owner is a young African elephant. At only 8 years old, she still has a lot to learn about her home. Fortunately, she's not alone. Elephants are extremely social creatures, with females living in tight-knit herds, led by a single matriarch. And every member of the group has one of the most versatile tools in the savanna to help them get by. Today, her herd is looking for water, or more accurately, smelling for water. Elephants have more genes devoted to smell than any other creature, making them the best sniffers in the animal kingdom. Even at our elephant's young age, her trunk is already 1.5 meters long and contains 5 times as many olfactory receptors as a human nose, allowing her to smell standing water several kilometers away. And now the matriarch uses her own keen sense of smell to plot the herd's course. Their journey is long, so our elephant keeps her energy up by snacking on the occasional patch of thick grass. But this light lunch isn't just about staying fed. She's also looking for clues. Like many other mammals, vents in the roof of an elephant's mouth lead directly to the vomeronasal organ. This structure can detect chemical signals left by other elephants. So, as the herd forages, they're also gathering information about what other herds have come this way. All the while, the group's adults are on the lookout for signs of other animals, including potential threats. Fortunately, while lions might attack a young or sickly elephant, few are foolish enough to take on a healthy adult. Weighing 3 tons and bearing powerful tusks nearly a meter long, our elephant's mother is a force to be reckoned with. Her dexterous trunk doubles as a powerful, flexible arm. Containing no bones and an estimated 40,000 muscles, these agile appendages can bend, twist, contract, and expand. At 8 years old, our elephant's trunk is already strong enough to move small fallen trees, while finger-like extensions allow for delicate maneuvers like wiping her eye. She can even grab a nearby branch, break it to just the right length, and wave off pesky insects. Suddenly, the matriarch stops their march and sniffs the air. Using smell alone, elephants can recognize each member of their herd, and their exceptional memories can retain the smells of elephants outside their herd as well. It's one of these old but familiar odors that's caught the matriarch's attention. She bellows into the air, sending out a sound wave that rings across the savanna, but it travels even further through the earth as infrasonic rumbles. Elephants up to 10 kilometers away can receive these rumbles with their feet. If the matriarch's nose is right, her herd should expect a response. Smelling the secretions from her daughter's temporal glands, our elephant's mother can sense her daughter's unease about this unfamiliar encounter. As the herd of unknown elephants approaches, trunks from both herds rise into the air, sounding trumpets of alarm. But upon recognition, apprehension quickly gives way to happy rumbles. Members from each herd recognize each other despite time apart, and many investigate each other's mouths with their trunks to smell what their counterparts have been eating. With the reunion now in full swing, both herds head toward their final destination, the long-awaited watering hole. Here, older elephants suck up to 8 liters of water into their trunks before spraying the contents on themselves to cool off. Meanwhile, our young elephant plays in the mud with her peers, digging into the muck and even using her trunk as a snorkel to breathe while submerged. The pair of matriarchs look contentedly on their herds before turning their trunks to the horizon once more.

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Question. Why do sloths move around so slowly? Sloths are extra slow because of one simple thing, their diet. You see, sloths live high up in the branches of Central and South American forests, so they have tons of fruits, flowers, and leaves to eat from the treetops. That means their diet has little to no protein or fat, which is what helps give animals energy. So, sloths spend their whole lives trying to make sure they conserve their energy by moving slowly and doing as little as they can. But sloths do climb a bit better than they walk. An average sloth might only climb around 120 feet or 36.6 meters per day in the trees. But on the ground, they can only move about a foot per minute. That's really slow. And as you might imagine, sloths digest their food just as slowly as they do everything else. You see, sloths don't have front teeth to chew up those leaves, so all they can really do is mash them up with their lips. That means it can take a sloth a full month to fully digest a small meal of leaves and fruits. Because sloths don't move much and they burn so little energy, they usually only need to poop once a week. That might sound convenient at first, but it's definitely not. Sloths travel down to the forest for a poop, which makes them way more vulnerable to predators.

0: Her attacks. Not only that, but pooping only once a week means, well, they really get backed up. An average sloth poop can weigh about 1/3 of the poor pooping sloth's body weight. That's one giant painful poop. So remember that the next time you see a smiling sloth lounging in a tree, eating some fruit. It's all nice and relaxing until nature calls.
1: Colossal Questions.
2: It's easy to forget how vast and deep the ocean really is. About 60% of it is actually a cold and dark region known as the deep ocean, and it reaches down to 11,000 meters. Yet this remote zone is also one of the greatest habitats on Earth, harboring a huge diversity of life, from giant squids and goblin sharks to minuscule animals smaller than a millimeter. How do so many species thrive in this underwater world? Over the decades, intrepid scientists have ventured there to find out. Traveling down through the water column, pressure increases and light begins to wane. At 200 meters, photosynthesis stops and temperature decreases from surface temperatures by up to 20 degrees Celsius. By 1,000 meters, normal sunlight has disappeared altogether. Without light, life as we know it seems impossible. That's why in 1844, the naturalist Edward Forbes wrote his azoic theory, azoic meaning without animals. Forbes was sure that nothing could survive below 600 meters on account of the lack of light. Of course, the discovery of deep sea species proved him wrong. What Forbes failed to take into account is something called marine snow, which sounds much nicer than it is. Marine snow is basically organic matter. Things like particles of dead algae, plants, and animals drifting down into the depths and acting as food for deep sea animals. Largely thanks to that, abundant life forms exist in the darkness, adapting to a harsh reality where only the weird and wonderful can survive. Fish with cavernous mouths, spiky teeth jutting from their jaws, and lamp-like structures protruding from their heads. Like the anglerfish, which entices prey with its misleading glow. Several sea creatures have perfected this lightning technique known as bioluminescence, using it to lure prey, distract predators, or attract mates. Some creatures use it for camouflage. In parts of the water column where only faint blue light filters through, animals bioluminesce to match the glow. Predators or prey looking up from below are deceived by this camouflage, unable to see the creature's silhouette. Such otherworldly adaptations also arise from the need to locate and snatch up food before it drifts away. Some sea animals like jellyfish, comb jellies, and salps can migrate between depths, partially because their 90% water consistency allows them to withstand immense pressure. But they're the exception. Most deep sea creatures are confined to a narrow range in the water column where nutrients are scarce, since the food drifting downwards from the surface rapidly sinks to the seafloor. Plunging all the way down, we find more exotic creatures. Some take on dwarfism, a trait that transforms them into miniature versions of animals we see closer to the surface. It's thought that reduced food availability causes this shrinkage. Only a tiny fraction of the food produced at the surface reaches the seafloor, so being small gives animals a low energy requirement and an adaptive advantage. And yet, the sea is also the land of giants. Here, gargantuan squids can reach 18 meters long. Isopods scuttle around the seafloor like enormous woodlice. There are long-limbed Japanese spider crabs and oarfish whose bodies stretch to 15 meters. This trait is known as gigantism, and it's something of a mystery. It's thought that high oxygen levels may drive extreme growth in some species, while the colder temperatures promote longer lifespans, giving animals the opportunity to grow massive. Many of these exotic sea beasts will never experience sunlight. Some will venture up through the water column to feed, and a few will actually break the waves, reminding us at the surface about the incredible survival skills of the ocean's deepest inhabitants. Humans still have an astounding 95% of the ocean left to explore, so those depths remain a great mystery. What other untold wonders lie far below, and which ones will we discover next?

0: Why do sloths move around so slowly? Sloths are extra slow because of one simple thing, their diet. You see, sloths live high up in the branches of Central and South American forests, so they have tons of fruits, flowers, and leaves to eat from the treetops. That means their diet has little to no protein or fat, which is what helps give animals energy. So, sloths spend their whole lives trying to make sure they conserve their energy by moving slowly and doing as little as they can. But sloths do climb a bit better than they walk. An average sloth might only climb around 120 feet or 36.6 meters per day in the trees. But on the ground, they can only move about a foot per minute. That's really slow. And as you might imagine, sloths digest their food just as slowly as they do everything else. You see, sloths don't have front teeth to chew up those leaves, so all they can really do is mash them up with their lips. That means it can take a sloth a full month to fully digest a small meal of leaves and fruits. Because sloths don't move much and they burn so little energy, they usually only need to poop once a week. That might sound convenient at first, but it's definitely not. Sloths travel down to the forest for a poop, which makes them way more vulnerable to predator attacks. Not only that, but pooping only once a week means, well, they really get backed up. An average sloth poop can weigh about one-third of the poor pooping sloth's body weight. That's one giant painful poop. So remember that the next time you see a smiling sloth lounging in a tree, eating some fruit. It's all nice and relaxing until nature calls.
1: It's easy to forget how vast and deep the ocean really is. About 60% of it is actually a cold and dark region known as the deep ocean, and it reaches down to 11,000 meters. Yet this remote zone is also one of the greatest habitats on Earth, harboring a huge diversity of life, from giant squids and goblin sharks to minuscule animals smaller than a millimeter. How do so many species thrive in this underwater world? Over the decades, intrepid scientists have ventured there to find out. Traveling down through the water column, pressure increases and light begins to wane. At 200 meters, photosynthesis stops and temperature decreases from surface temperatures by up to 20 degrees Celsius. By 1,000 meters, normal sunlight has disappeared altogether. Without light, life as we know it seems impossible. That's why in 1844, the naturalist Edward Forbes wrote his azoic theory. Azoic meaning without animals. Forbes was sure that nothing could survive below 600 meters on account of the lack of light. Of course, the discovery of deep sea species proved him wrong. What Forbes failed to take into account is something called marine snow, which sounds much nicer than it is. Marine snow is basically organic matter, things like particles of dead algae, plants, and animals, drifting down into the depths and acting as food for deep sea animals. Largely thanks to that, abundant life forms exist in the darkness, adapting to a harsh reality where only the weird and wonderful can survive. Fish with cavernous mouths, spiky teeth jutting from their jaws, and lamp-like structures protruding from their heads. Like the anglerfish,

which entices prey with its misleading glow. Several sea creatures have perfected this lightning technique, known as bioluminescence, using it to lure prey, distract predators, or attract mates. Some creatures use it for camouflage. In parts of the water column where only faint blue light filters through, animals bioluminesce to match the glow. Predators or prey, looking up from below, are deceived by this camouflage, unable to see the creature's silhouette. Such otherworldly adaptations also arise from the need to locate and snatch up food before it drifts away. Some sea animals, like jellyfish, comb jellies, and salps, can migrate between depths, partially because their 90% water consistency allows them to withstand immense pressure. But they're the exception. Most deep sea creatures are confined to a narrow range in the water column where nutrients are scarce, since the food drifting downwards from the surface rapidly sinks to the seafloor. Plunging all the way down, we find more exotic creatures. Some take on dwarfism, a trait that transforms them into miniature versions of animals we see closer to the surface. It's thought that reduced food availability causes this shrinkage. Only a tiny fraction of the food produced at the surface reaches the seafloor, so being small gives animals a low energy requirement and an adaptive advantage. And yet, the sea is also the land of giants. Here, gargantuan squids can reach 18 meters long. Isopods scuttle around the seafloor like enormous woodlice. There are long-limbed Japanese spider crabs, an oarfish whose bodies stretch to 15 meters. This trait is known as gigantism, and it's something of a mystery. It's thought that high oxygen levels may drive extreme growth in some species, while the colder temperatures promote longer lifespans, giving animals the opportunity to grow massive. Many of these exotic sea beasts will never experience sunlight. Some will venture up through the water column to feed, and a few will actually break the waves, reminding us at the surface about the incredible survival skills of the ocean's deepest inhabitants. Humans still have an astounding 95% of the ocean left to explore, so those depths remain a great mystery. What other untold wonders lie far below, and which ones will we discover next?

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0: sloths move around so slowly? Sloths are extra slow because of one simple thing, their diet. You see, sloths live high up in the branches of Central and South American forests, so they have tons of fruits, flowers, and leaves to eat from the treetops. That means their diet has little to no protein or fat, which is what helps give animals energy. So, sloths spend their whole lives trying to make sure they conserve their energy by moving slowly and doing as little as they can. But sloths do climb a bit better than they walk. An average sloth might only climb around 120 feet or 36.6 meters per day in the trees. But on the ground, they can only move about a foot per minute. That's really slow. And as you might imagine, sloths digest their food just as slowly as they do everything else. You see, sloths don't have front teeth to chew up those leaves, so all they can really do is mash them up with their lips. That means it can take a sloth a full month to fully digest a small meal of leaves and fruits. Because sloths don't move much and they burn so little energy, they usually only need to poop once a week. That might sound convenient at first, but it's definitely not. Sloths travel down to the forest for a poop, which makes them way more vulnerable to predator attacks. Not only that, but pooping only once a week means, well, they really get backed up. An average sloth poop can weigh about one-third of the poor pooping sloth's body weight. That's one giant painful poop. So remember that the next time you see a smiling sloth lounging in a tree, eating some fruit. It's all nice and relaxing until nature calls.
1: Colossal Question.
2: It's easy to forget how vast and deep the ocean really is. About 60% of it is actually a cold and dark region known as the deep ocean, and it reaches down to 11,000 meters. Yet this remote zone is also one of the greatest habitats on Earth, harboring a huge diversity of life, from giant squids and goblin sharks to minuscule animals smaller than a millimeter. How do so many species thrive in this underwater world? Over the decades, intrepid scientists have ventured there to find out. Traveling down through the water column, pressure increases and light begins to wane. At 200 meters, photosynthesis stops and temperature decreases from surface temperatures by up to 20 degrees Celsius. By 1,000 meters, normal sunlight has disappeared altogether. Without light, life as we know it seems impossible. That's why in 1844, the naturalist Edward Forbes wrote his azoic theory. Azoic meaning without animals. Forbes was sure that nothing could survive below 600 meters on account of the lack of light. Of course, the discovery of deep sea species proved him wrong. What Forbes failed to take into account is something called marine snow, which sounds much nicer than it is. Marine snow is basically organic matter. Things like particles of dead algae, plants, and animals drifting down into the depths and acting as food for deep-sea animals. Largely thanks to that, abundant life forms exist in the darkness, adapting to a harsh reality where only the weird and wonderful can survive. Fish with cavernous mouths, spiky teeth jutting from their jaws, and lamp-like structures protruding from their heads. Like the anglerfish, which entices prey with its misleading glow. Several sea creatures have perfected this lightning technique known as bioluminescence, using it to lure prey, distract predators, or attract mates. Some creatures use it for camouflage. In parts of the water column where only faint blue light filters through, animals bioluminesce to match the glow. Predators or prey looking up from below are deceived by this camouflage, unable to see the creature's silhouette. Such otherworldly

Adaptations also arise from the need to locate and snatch up food before it drifts away. Some sea animals like jellyfish, comb jellies, and salps can migrate between depths, partially because their 90% water consistency allows them to withstand immense pressure. But they're the exception. Most deep sea creatures are confined to a narrow range in the water column where nutrients are scarce, since the food drifting downwards from the surface rapidly sinks to the seafloor. Plunging all the way down, we find more exotic creatures. Some take on dwarfism, a trait that transforms them into miniature versions of animals we see closer to the surface. It's thought that reduced food availability causes this shrinkage. Only a tiny fraction of the food produced at the surface reaches the seafloor, so being small gives animals a low energy requirement and an adaptive advantage. And yet, the sea is also the land of giants. Here, gargantuan squids can reach 18 meters long. Isopods scuttle around the seafloor like enormous woodlice. There are long-limbed Japanese spider crabs, an oarfish whose bodies stretch to 15 meters. This trait is known as gigantism, and it's something of a mystery. It's thought that high oxygen levels may drive extreme growth in some species, while the colder temperatures promote longer lifespans, giving animals the opportunity to grow massive. Many of these exotic sea beasts will never experience sunlight. Some will venture up through the water column to feed, and a few will actually break the waves, reminding us at the surface about the incredible survival skills of the ocean's deepest inhabitants. Humans still have an astounding 95% of the ocean left to explore, so those depths remain a great mystery. What other untold wonders lie far below, and which ones will we discover next?

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1: Why do animals go extinct? Of all the animals that have ever lived on Earth, 99.9% of them are now extinct. The first and most common way that animals go extinct is by what we're going to call extinction by natural causes. This is when a species dies out naturally because of forces like climate change, competition from other animals, a reduced food supply, or most likely, a combination of all three. Most natural extinctions happen very slowly over hundreds or even thousands of years. But every once in a while, a catastrophic event can lead to a quick mass extinction, like the meteorite that killed the dinosaurs. Natural causes may have been the main reason animals went extinct throughout most of Earth's history. But over the last couple of hundred years, humans have given nature a run for its money as the biggest cause of extinction. That's right. Over the last 500 years or so, humans have hunted lots of animals to extinction. Take the passenger pigeon, for example. When European settlers first arrived in North America in the late 1400s, there were 3 to 5 billion passenger pigeons living there. By the 1800s, hunting and eating the poor pigeons was so widespread in the U.S. that the very last passenger pigeon died in 1914. And that's just one example. Some species, like the American bison, are luckier. Millions of bison lived in North America until the Europeans arrived. Hunting was so intense that only 541 were left by 1889. Sound familiar? Well, unlike the passenger pigeon, this story has a happier ending. A handful of ranchers gathered the remaining bison together to save them from extinction. Since then, their numbers have flourished, and more than 300,000 bison live today on farms and national parks around the U.S. and Canada. Animals are also hunted for body parts like fur, feathers, hides, or horns. And hunting isn't the only way humans cause animals to go extinct. Habitat loss is a huge problem, too. When we build giant farms to grow food, the natural land that many animals rely on is destroyed, leading to their extinction. Pollution can poison the land, air, and especially the water. For this reason, at least 700 marine species are on the brink of extinction right now. So, just remember, like tigers, elephants, and rhinos, even the mightiest animals may be at risk of extinction if we're not careful.
0: Colossal Questions.
2: Dodos are commonly considered brainless, blundering birds that were poorly adapted and doomed to die off, making their human-mediated extinction effortless and inevitable. But that's not the case. So what were dodos actually like, and what really caused their downfall? Let's start at their origin. Okay, rewinding more than 20 million years, some tropical pigeons from Southeast Asia voyaged across the Indian Ocean, perhaps by gradually journeying from island to island. Eventually,

Their descendants came to a remote archipelago east of Madagascar. Those that settled likely diversified over time. Then, about 8 million years ago, an underwater volcano formed another island on the chain, which would come to be known as Mauritius. Some of the birds populated this new island too, and down the line, dodos emerged as a distinct species. They shared Mauritius with bats, lizards, giant tortoises, and other birds. The closest large predators were held back by about 800 kilometers of ocean, so getting murdered was basically a non-issue. Without the need for defensive adaptations like flight, expending energy on them would have been wasteful. So, as with the kakapos of New Zealand and the cormorants of the Galapagos, their flight muscles shrank. Dodos probably nested on the island's forest floor, feasting on fruits and seeds. Reaching just under a meter tall, they were among the island's largest animals, and they were well adapted to their environment, which could fluctuate between extreme dry and wet conditions. They also survived some major disruptions. Around 4,300 years ago, a mega drought caused waves of mass mortality events on Mauritius. Fresh water grew scarce, and lakes likely grew saltier and became treacherous traps. This lasted for around 150 years. However, dodos prevailed until a few millennia later, when everything changed quickly. In 1598, Dutch sailors came ashore on Mauritius, and the island soon became a welcome stopover for their trade ships. The sailors described natural wonders, including large numbers of birds twice as big as swans, and tortoises with shells huge enough to fit 10 men. Mauritian animals hadn't evolved to fear being hunted by humans, so they were an easy catch. Sailors ate some dodos, but this alone didn't cause their doom. The Dutch sailors came with company. They brought macaques that were probably pets. They released goats and pigs on the island to establish food sources. And at some point, sailors also inadvertently introduced rats. It's thought that goats and pigs grazed and rooted through the forest understorm, which dodos lived in. Pigs, macaques, and rats preyed on dodo eggs and chicks, and all of them competed with dodos for resources. Dodos were last seen less than a century after Dutch arrival. At the time, people didn't recognize that species could disappear. It wasn't until a century later, in the 1790s, that a scientist conclusively demonstrated the concept of extinction. By then, many thought dodos were fake, but discoveries from digs and sparse remains helped confirm their existence. Nevertheless, representations of dodos were misleading. One popular natural history text of the late 1700s characterized them as stupid, voracious, and grotesque. Once Lewis Carroll included a dodo in Alice's Adventures in Wonderland in 1865, the birds quickly amassed popularity. But dodos continued being framed as inept, clumsy, lazy, and unfit for survival in scholarly works, satirical magazines, and children's poems alike. And yet, there's no evidence that dodos were less intelligent than their relatives. The dodo's brain size relative to its body was similar to that of other pigeons, and especially rotund dodo depictions are misleading. They may have been inspired by what dodos looked like during mating displays or in captivity, or they were just poor artistic renderings. Scientists think dodos were fairly muscular birds. All in all, the dodo was, in fact, a survivor that withstood major natural disasters and thrived on its island home. It simply wasn't prepared for a sudden onslaught of invasive species, and neither were other endemic Mauritian animals, including raven parrots, fruit bats, and giant tortoises. In the aftermath, perhaps it was easier to declare the dodo's extinction the result of its personal failing than to admit it was a human one.

day and night. Never grumbles or fusses, always treats me right. Never running in the streets and leaving me alone. She knows I'm on the face.

There's an album out I call to your attention that's been on the best-selling charts for over a year. It's called Martha and the Vandellas Greatest Hits. This is one of the songs therein. A lot of people have done this, but it never sounds quite like it, except when they do it. The thing called Dancing in the Street.

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0: Why do animals go extinct? Of all the animals that have ever lived on Earth, 99.9% of them are now extinct. The first and most common way that animals go extinct is by what we're going to call extinction by natural causes. This is when a species dies out naturally because of forces like climate change, competition from other animals, a reduced food supply, or most likely, a combination of all three. Most natural extinctions happen very slowly over hundreds or even thousands of years. But every once in a while, a catastrophic event can lead to a quick mass extinction, like the meteorite that killed the dinosaurs. Natural causes may have been the main reason animals went extinct throughout most of Earth's history. But over the last couple of hundred years, humans have given nature a run for its money as the biggest cause of extinction. That's right. Over the last 500 years or so, humans have hunted lots of animals to extinction. Take the passenger pigeon, for example. When European settlers first arrived in North America in the late 1400s, there were 3 to 5 billion passenger pigeons living there. By the 1800s, hunting and eating the poor pigeons was so widespread in the U.S. that the very last passenger pigeon died in 1914. And that's just one example. Some species, like the American bison, are luckier. Millions of bison lived in North America until the Europeans arrived. Hunting was so intense that only 541 were left by 1889. Sound familiar? Well, unlike the passenger pigeon, this story has a happier ending. A handful of ranchers gathered the remaining bison together to save them from extinction. Since then, their numbers have flourished, and more than 300,000 bison live today on farms and national parks around the U.S. and Canada. Animals are also hunted for body parts like fur, feathers, hides, or horns. And hunting isn't the only way humans cause animals to go extinct. Habitat loss is a huge problem, too. When we build giant farms to grow food, the natural land that many animals rely on is destroyed, leading to their extinction. Pollution can poison the land, air, and especially the water. For this reason, at least 700 marine species are on the brink of extinction right now. So, just remember, like tigers, elephants, and rhinos, even the mightiest animals may be at risk of extinction if we're not careful.
1: Dodos are commonly considered brainless, blundering birds that were poorly adapted and doomed to die off, making their human-mediated extinction effortless and inevitable. But that's not the case. So what were dodos actually like, and what really caused their downfall? Let's start at their origin. Okay, rewinding more than

20 million years, some tropical pigeons from Southeast Asia voyaged across the Indian Ocean, perhaps by gradually journeying from island to island. Eventually, their descendants came to a remote archipelago east of Madagascar. Those that settled likely diversified over time. Then, about 8 million years ago, an underwater volcano formed another island on the chain, which would come to be known as Mauritius. Some of the birds populated this new island too, and down the line, dodos emerged as a distinct species. They shared Mauritius with bats, lizards, giant tortoises, and other birds. The closest large predators were held back by about 800 kilometers of ocean, so getting murdered was basically a non-issue. Without the need for defensive adaptations like flight, expending energy on them would have been wasteful. So, as with the kakapos of New Zealand and the cormorants of the Galapagos, their flight muscles shrank. Dodos probably nested on the island's forest floor, feasting on fruits and seeds. Reaching just under a meter tall, they were among the island's largest animals, and they were well adapted to their environment, which could fluctuate between extreme dry and wet conditions. They also survived some major disruptions. Around 4,300 years ago, a mega drought caused waves of mass mortality events on Mauritius. Fresh water grew scarce, and lakes likely grew saltier and became treacherous traps. This lasted for around 150 years. However, dodos prevailed until a few millennia later, when everything changed quickly. In 1598, Dutch sailors came ashore on Mauritius, and the island soon became a welcome stopover for their trade ships. The sailors described natural wonders, including large numbers of birds twice as big as swans, and tortoises with shells huge enough to fit 10 men. Mauritian animals hadn't evolved to fear being hunted by humans, so they were an easy catch. Sailors ate some dodos, but this alone didn't cause their doom. The Dutch sailors came with company. They brought macaques that were probably pets. They released goats and pigs on the island to establish food sources. And at some point, sailors also inadvertently introduced rats. It's thought that goats and pigs grazed and rooted through the forest understorm, which dodos lived in. Pigs, macaques, and rats preyed on dodo eggs and chicks, and all of them competed with dodos for resources. Dodos were last seen less than a century after Dutch arrival. At the time, people didn't recognize that species could disappear. It wasn't until a century later, in the 1790s, that a scientist conclusively demonstrated the concept of extinction. By then, many thought dodos were fake, but discoveries from digs and sparse remains helped confirm their existence. Nevertheless, representations of dodos were misleading. One popular natural history text of the late 1700s characterized them as stupid, voracious, and grotesque. Once Lewis Carroll included a dodo in Alice's Adventures in Wonderland in 1865, the birds quickly amassed popularity. But dodos continued being framed as inept, clumsy, lazy, and unfit for survival in scholarly works, satirical magazines, and children's poems alike. And yet, there's no evidence that dodos were less intelligent than their relatives. The dodo's brain size relative to its body was similar to that of other pigeons, and especially rotund dodo depictions are misleading. They may have been inspired by what dodos looked like during mating displays, or in captivity, or they were just poor artistic renderings. Scientists think dodos were fairly muscular birds. All in all, the dodo was, in fact, a survivor that withstood major natural disasters and thrived on its island home. It simply wasn't prepared for a sudden onslaught of invasive species, and neither were other endemic Mauritian animals, including raven parrots, fruit bats, and giant tortoises. In the aftermath, perhaps it was easier to declare the dodo's extinction the result of its personal failing than to admit it was a human one.

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1: Why do animals go extinct? Of all the animals that have ever lived on Earth, 99.9% of them are now extinct. The first and most common way that animals go extinct is by what we're going to call extinction by natural causes. This is when a species dies out naturally because of forces like climate change, competition from other animals, a reduced food supply, or most likely, a combination of all three. Most natural extinctions happen very slowly over hundreds or even thousands of years. But every once in a while, a catastrophic event can lead to a quick mass extinction, like the meteorite that killed the dinosaurs. Natural causes may have been the main reason animals went extinct throughout most of Earth's history. But over the last couple of hundred years, humans have given nature a run for its money as the biggest cause of extinction. That's right. Over the last 500 years or so, humans have hunted lots of animals to extinction. Take the passenger pigeon, for example. When European settlers first arrived in North America in the late 1400s, there were 3 to 5 billion passenger pigeons living there. By the 1800s, hunting and eating the poor pigeons was so widespread in the U.S. that the very last passenger pigeon died in 1914. And that's just one example. Some species, like the American bison, are luckier. Millions of bison lived in North America until the Europeans arrived. Hunting was so intense that only 500 until the Europeans arrived. Hunting was so intense that only 541 were left

0: fur, feathers, hides, or horns. And hunting isn't the only way humans cause animals to go extinct. Habitat loss is a huge problem, too. When we build giant farms to grow food, the natural land that many animals rely on is destroyed, leading to their extinction. Pollution can poison the land, air, and especially the water. For this reason, at least 700 marine species are on the brink of extinction right now. So, just remember, like tigers, elephants, and rhinos, even the mightiest animals may be at risk of extinction if we're not careful.
1: Colossal Questions.
2: Dodos are commonly considered brainless, blundering birds that were poorly adapted and doomed to die off, making their human-mediated extinction effortless and inevitable. But that's not the case. So what were dodos actually like, and what really caused their downfall? Let's start at their origin. Okay, rewinding more than 20 million years, some tropical pigeons from Southeast Asia voyaged across the Indian Ocean, perhaps by gradually journeying from island to island. Eventually, their descendants came to a remote archipelago east of Madagascar. Those that settled likely diversified over time. Then, about 8 million years ago, an underwater volcano formed another island on the chain, which would come to be known as Mauritius. Some of the birds populated this new island too, and down the line, dodos emerged as a distinct species. They shared Mauritius with bats, lizards, giant tortoises, and other birds. The closest large predators were held back by about 800 kilometers of ocean, so getting murdered was basically a non-issue. Without the need for defensive adaptations like flight, expending energy on them would have been wasteful. So, as with the kakapos of New Zealand and the cormorants of the Galapagos, their flight muscles shrank. Dodos probably nested on the island's forest floor, feasting on fruits and seeds. Reaching just under a meter tall, they were among the island's largest animals, and they were well adapted to their environment, which could fluctuate between extreme dry and wet conditions. They also survived some major disruptions. Around 4,300 years ago, a mega drought caused waves of mass mortality events on Mauritius. Fresh water grew scarce, and lakes likely grew saltier and became treacherous traps. This lasted for around 150 years. However, dodos prevailed until a few millennia later, when everything changed quickly. In 1598, Dutch sailors came ashore on Mauritius, and the island soon became a welcome stopover for their trade ships. The sailors described natural wonders, including large numbers of birds twice as big as swans, and tortoises with shells huge enough to fit 10 men. Mauritian animals hadn't evolved to fear being hunted by humans, so they were an easy catch. Sailors ate some dodos, but this alone didn't cause their doom. The Dutch sailors came with company. They brought macaques that were probably pets. They released goats and pigs on the island to establish food sources. And at some point, sailors also inadvertently introduced rats. It's thought that goats and pigs grazed and rooted through the forest understorey, which dodos lived in. Pigs, macaques, and rats preyed on dodo eggs and chicks, and all of them competed with dodos for resources. Dodos were last seen less than a century after Dutch arrival. At the time, people didn't recognize that species could disappear. It wasn't until a century later, in the 1790s, that a scientist conclusively demonstrated the concept of extinction. By then, many thought dodos were fake, but discoveries from digs and sparse remains helped confirm their existence. Nevertheless, representations of dodos were misleading. One popular natural history text of the late 1700s characterized them as stupid, voracious, and grotesque. Once Lewis Carroll included a dodo in Alice's Adventures

characters in Wonderland in 1865, the birds quickly amassed popularity. But dodos continued being framed as inept, clumsy, lazy, and unfit for survival in scholarly works, satirical magazines, and children's poems alike. And yet, there's no evidence that dodos were less intelligent than their relatives. The dodo's brain size relative to its body was similar to that of other pigeons, and especially rotund dodo depictions are misleading. They may have been inspired by what dodos looked like during mating displays or in captivity, or they were just poor artistic renderings. Scientists think dodos were fairly muscular birds. All in all, the dodo was, in fact, a survivor that withstood major natural disasters and thrived on its island home. It simply wasn't prepared for a sudden onslaught of invasive species, and neither were other endemic Mauritian animals, including raven parrots, fruit bats, and giant tortoises. In the aftermath, perhaps it was easier to declare the dodo's extinction the result of its personal failing than to admit it was a human one.

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0: questions.
1: The process of making honey starts when adult worker bees fly out of their hive in search of flowers filled with nectar, the main ingredient they need to make honey. Depending on the time of year and the weather outside, worker bees may have to fly for miles before they find the right flowers. Once they finally find their target, the bees use their long straw-like tongue, called a proboscis, to slurp the droplets of nectar out like a slushy. It's swallowed down and stored in a special extra stomach called a crop for safekeeping. As bees fly around slurping nectar from dozens or maybe hundreds of flowers in one hunt, the crop slowly starts to fill up. During the flight home, that belly full of nectar mixes with special proteins in the crop that help keep it from hardening and prep it to become honey. Once they finally make it back to the hive, the weary worker bees spit the nectar back up right into the mouths of the younger, smaller bees who stay in the hive. The nectar is broken down even more inside the younger bees' bellies. Then, once it's ready, the goop is stored away in those hexagon-shaped honeycomb cells you might recognize. Bees then fan the fresh nectar with their wings, drying it out. Once the nectar's water content drops to somewhere between 14% and 18%, it'll finally look and taste like the thick golden goo we know. 18%. It'll finally look and taste like the thick golden goo we know as honey. When the honey is ready,

0: Think about it. In the winter months, most places around the world don't have nearly as many flowers in bloom. That means less nectar, which means less food for the bees. But with all that honey stored away for a rainy day, bees can just crack open one of their little hexagon-shaped jars of honey. A single worker bee can only produce about 1/12 of a teaspoon of honey in a lifetime of collecting nectar from flowers. That's not much, but luckily, there can be as many as 60,000 bees in a single colony. All of those bees working together can visit tens of millions of flowers in a day and churn out hundreds of pounds of honey in a single year. 1 pound is 454 grams. That's a lot of honey and a lot of effort. So if you see a bee buzzing around outside, just leave it be. It's probably hard at work.
1: Colossal Questions.
2: Welcome to It Hurts! One of these creatures is thought to possess the world's most painful insect sting. If you were to guess, would it be the ant that forages in rainforest canopies, the bee that protects a hive of delectable honey, or the wasp that paralyzes tarantulas? Let's find out! Ant, bee, and wasp venoms contain a variable cocktail of compounds designed to incite unsavory sensations and even compromise bodily functions. Entomologist Justin O. Schmitz's Sting Pain Index describes and ranks the pain of around 100 kinds of insect stings. One of our three competitors claims the nastiest one. First, let's consider the Western honeybee sting. Schmidt says it's like a flaming match head has landed on your arm and is quenched first with lye and then sulfuric acid. This discomfort is accomplished with venom that's packed with a pain-causing peptide called melanin and flesh-softening enzymes that disperse the venom. These enzymes may also cause allergic reactions and even lead to fluid buildup in the lungs. Because worker honeybees have barbed stingers that burrow into certain victims, they usually can't sting without leaving part of their bodies behind, which ultimately kills them. Since only the queen bee has the ability to reproduce, a worker bee's self-sacrifice helps ensure that the colony and their genes will prevail. But before they go, they release an alarm pheromone that activates a mass attack and often targets some of the most vulnerable sites on their victim's body. The tarantula hawk wasp's sting is, as Schmidt says, blinding, fierce, shockingly electric, a bolt out of the heavens. Lie down and scream. The sensation might last just 5 agonizing minutes for humans, but it leaves tarantulas, the wasp's preferred target, permanently paralyzed. After the wasp stings a tarantula, aiming for a crucial bundle of nerves, it lays an egg on the immobilized spider. Once hatched, the wasp's larva spends its formative days in the bountiful environment of the tarantula's body, devouring it alive. Aside from paralyzing the tarantula, the wasp's sting doesn't seem to do further harm. This functions to preserve the spider as fresh meat for the wasp's offspring. The rainforest-dwelling bullet ant sting yields pure, intense, brilliant pain, like walking over a flaming bed of charcoal with a 3-inch nail embedded in your heel, according to Schmidt. And this torture often lasts more than 12 hours. A neurotoxic peptide called ponerotoxin that our bodies struggle to degrade is what makes the pain last so long. In addition to agony, ponerotoxin can induce trembling, cold sweats, nausea, vomiting, and even an abnormal heartbeat.

The bullet ant is, in fact, crowned with the most painful insect sting. It's thought that they may have evolved such an excruciating defense because they forage in rainforest canopies, loaded with predators looking for proteinaceous snacks. They can't simply jump or fly away, so perhaps they're better off with this reliable, rather off-putting weapon. The tarantula hawk wasp's formidable sting clocks in as the second most painful on the scale. And it's likely the reason this wasp has no known predators. Honeybee stings are in the middle of the pain scale. But when many sting simultaneously, what might have felt manageable at first becomes all the more dangerous. In fact, insect stings helped enable the evolution of complex colonies that would otherwise represent an easy feast to predators. Some singing insects are, of course, more aggressive than others. But most of the time, they only sting us when we provoke them. The truth hurts.

There's an album out I call to your attention that's been on the best-selling charts for over a year. It's called Martha and the Vandellas' Greatest Hits. This is one of the songs therein. A lot of people have done this, but it never sounds quite like it, except when they do it. The thing called Dancing in the Street.

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0: The process of making honey starts when adult worker bees fly out of their hive in search of flowers filled with nectar, the main ingredient they need to make honey. Depending on the time of year and the weather outside, worker bees may have to fly for miles before they find the right flowers. Once they finally find their target, the bees use their long straw-like tongue, called a proboscis, to slurp the droplets of nectar out like a slushy. It's swallowed down and stored in a special extra stomach called a crop for safekeeping. As bees fly around slurping nectar from dozens or maybe hundreds of flowers in one hunt, the crop slowly starts to fill up. During the flight home, that belly full of nectar mixes with special proteins in the crop that help keep it from hardening and prep it to become honey. Once they finally make it back to the hive, the weary worker bees spit the nectar back up right into the mouths of the younger, smaller bees who stay in the hive. The nectar is broken down even more inside the younger bees' bellies. Then, once it's ready, the goop is stored away in those hexagon-shaped honeycomb cells you might recognize. Bees then fan the fresh nectar with their wings, drying it out. Once the nectar's water content drops to somewhere between 14% and 18%, it'll finally look and taste like the thick golden goo we know as honey. When the honey is ready, the bees put a lid over the hexagon-shaped compartment. It is made out of beeswax and keeps the compartment sealed, kind of like a little jar of honey. Okay, so that's how bees make honey, and honestly, it's pretty cool. But the next question is, why? What's all that flying and collecting and sealing away of all that honey even for? Well, for much the same reason that you might seal and store away some food for later. Think about it. In the winter months, most places around the world don't have nearly as many flowers in bloom. That means less nectar, which means less food for the bees. But with all that honey stored away for a rainy day, bees can just crack open one of their little hexagon-shaped jars of honey. A single worker bee can only produce about 1/12 of a teaspoon of honey in a lifetime of collecting nectar from flowers. That's not much, but luckily, there can be as many as 60,000 bees in a single colony. All of those bees working together can visit tens of millions of flowers in a day and churn out hundreds of pounds of honey in a single year. 1 pound is 454 grams. That's a lot of honey and a lot of effort. So if you see a bee buzzing around outside, just leave it be. It's probably hard at work.
1: Welcome to It Hurts! One of these creatures is thought to possess the world's most painful insect sting. If you were to guess, would it be the ant that forages in rainforest canopies, the bee that protects a hive of delectable honey, or the wasp that paralyzes tarantulas? Let's find out! Ant, bee, and wasp venoms contain a variable cocktail of compounds designed to incite unsavory sensations and even compromise bodily functions. Entomologist Justin O. Schmitz's Sting Pain Index describes and ranks the pain of around 100 kinds of insect stings. One of our three competitors claims the nastiest one. First, let's consider the Western honeybee sting. Schmidt says it's like a flaming match head has landed on your arm and is quenched first with lye and then sulfuric acid. This discomfort is accomplished with venom that's packed with a pain-causing peptide called melanin and flesh-softening enzymes that disperse the venom. These enzymes may also cause allergic reactions.

organs and even lead to fluid buildup in the lungs. Because worker honeybees have barbed stingers that burrow into certain victims, they usually can't sting without leaving part of their bodies behind, which ultimately kills them. Since only the queen bee has the ability to reproduce, a worker bee's self-sacrifice helps ensure that the colony and their genes will prevail. But before they go, they release an alarm pheromone that activates a mass attack and often targets some of the most vulnerable sites on their victim's body. The tarantula hawk wasp's sting is, as Schmidt says, blinding, fierce, shockingly electric, a bolt out of the heavens. Lie down and scream. The sensation might last just 5 agonizing minutes for humans, but it leaves tarantulas, the wasp's preferred target, permanently paralyzed. After the wasp stings a tarantula, aiming for a crucial bundle of nerves, it lays an egg on the immobilized spider. Once hatched, the wasp's larva spends its formative days in the bountiful environment of the tarantula's body, devouring it alive. Aside from paralyzing the tarantula, the wasp's sting doesn't seem to do further harm. This functions to preserve the spider as fresh meat for the wasp's offspring. The rainforest-dwelling bullet ant's sting yields pure, intense, brilliant pain, like walking over a flaming bed of charcoal with a 3-inch nail embedded in your heel, according to Schmidt. And this torture often lasts more than 12 hours. A neurotoxic peptide called ponerotoxin that our bodies struggle to degrade is what makes the pain last so long. In addition to agony, ponerotoxin can induce trembling, cold sweats, nausea, vomiting, and even an abnormal heartbeat. The bullet ant is, in fact, crowned with the most painful insect sting. It's thought that they may have evolved such an excruciating defense because they forage in rainforest canopies, loaded with predators looking for proteinaceous snacks. They can't simply jump or fly away, so perhaps they're better off with this reliable, rather off-putting weapon. The tarantula hawk wasp's formidable sting clocks in as the second most painful on the scale, and is likely the reason this wasp has no known predators. Honeybee stings are in the middle of the pain scale, but when many sting simultaneously, what might have felt manageable at first becomes all the more dangerous. In fact, insect stings helped enable the evolution of complex colonies that would otherwise represent an easy feast to predators. Some stinging insects are, of course, more aggressive than others, but most of the time, they only sting us when we provoke them. The truth hurts,

sign ain't bring you no gold, no gold for to pay your fee. But I just walk these many long miles, see you on the hanging tree. Hangman, hangman, slack up your rope, oh, slack it for a while. I looked down yonder and I seen Ma coming, she's walked for many long

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The process of making honey starts when adult worker bees fly out of their hive in search of flowers filled with nectar, the main ingredient they need to make honey. Depending on the time of year and the weather outside, worker bees may have to fly for miles before they find the right flowers. Once they finally find their target, the bees use their long straw-like tongue, called a proboscis, to slurp the droplets of nectar out like a slushy. It's swallowed down and stored in a special extra stomach called a crop for safekeeping. As bees fly around slurping nectar from dozens or maybe hundreds of flowers in one hunt, the crop slowly starts to fill up. During the flight home, that belly full of nectar mixes with special proteins in the crop that help keep it from hardening and prep it to become honey. Once they finally make it back to the hive, the weary worker bees spit the nectar back up right into the mouths of the younger, smaller bees who stay in the hive. The nectar is broken down even more inside the younger bees' bellies. Then, once it's ready, the goop is stored away in those hexagon-shaped honeycomb cells you might recognize. Bees then fan the fresh nectar with their wings, drying it out. Once the nectar's water content drops to somewhere between 14% and 18%, it'll finally look and taste like the thick golden goo we know as honey. When the honey is ready, the bees put a lid over the hexagon-shaped compartment. It is made out of beeswax and keeps the compartment sealed, kind of like a little jar of honey. Okay, so that's how bees make honey, and honestly, it's pretty cool. But the next question is, why? What's all that flying and collecting and sealing away of all that honey even for? Well, for much the same reason that you might seal and store away some food for later. Think about it. In the winter months, most places around the world don't have... Think about it. In the winter months, most places around the world don't have nearly as many flowers in bloom.

0: 30,000 bees in a single colony. All of those bees working together can visit tens of millions of flowers in a day and churn out hundreds of pounds of honey in a single year. 1 pound is 454 grams. That's a lot of honey and a lot of effort. So if you see a bee buzzing around outside, just leave it be. It's probably hard at work.
1: Colossal Questions.
2: Welcome to It Hurts. One of these creatures is thought to possess the world's most painful insect sting. If you were to guess, would it be the ant that forages in rainforest canopies, the bee that protects a hive of delectable honey, or the wasp that paralyzes tarantulas? Let's find out! Ant, bee, and wasp venoms contain a variable cocktail of compounds designed to incite unsavory sensations and even compromise bodily functions. Entomologist Justin O. Schmitz's Sting Pain Index describes and ranks the pain of around 100 kinds of insect stings. One of our three competitors claims the nastiest one. First, let's consider the Western honeybee sting. Schmitz says it's like a flaming match head has landed on your arm and is quenched first with lye and then sulfuric acid. This discomfort is accomplished with venom that's packed with a pain-causing peptide called melanin and flesh-softening enzymes that disperse the venom. These enzymes may also cause allergic reactions and even lead to fluid buildup in the lungs. Because worker honeybees have barbed stingers that burrow into certain victims, they usually can't sting without leaving part of their bodies behind, which ultimately kills them. Since only the queen bee has the ability to reproduce, a worker bee's self-sacrifice helps ensure that the colony and their genes will prevail. But before they go, they release an alarm pheromone that activates a mass attack and often targets some of the most vulnerable sites on their victim's body. The tarantula hawk wasp's sting is, as Schmidt says, blinding, fierce, shockingly electric, a bolt out of the heavens. Lie down and scream. The sensation might last just 5 agonizing minutes for humans, but it leaves tarantulas, the wasp's preferred target, permanently paralyzed. After the wasp stings a tarantula, aiming for a crucial bundle of nerves, it lays an egg on the immobilized spider. Once hatched, the wasp's larva spends its formative days in the bountiful environment of the tarantula's body, devouring it alive. Aside from paralyzing the tarantula, the wasp's sting doesn't seem to do further harm. This functions to preserve the spider as fresh meat for the wasp's offspring. The rainforest-dwelling bullet ant sting yields pure, intense, brilliant pain, like walking over a flaming bed of charcoal with a 3-inch nail embedded in your heel, according to Schmidt. And this torture often lasts more than 12 hours. A neurotoxic peptide called ponorotoxin that our bodies struggle to degrade is what makes the pain last so long. In addition to agony, ponorotoxin can induce trembling, cold sweats, nausea, vomiting, and even an abnormal heartbeat. The bullet ant is, in fact, crowned with the most painful insect sting. It's thought that they may have evolved such an excruciating defense because they forage in rainforest canopies, loaded with predators looking for proteinaceous snacks. They can't simply jump or fly away, so perhaps they're better off with this reliable, rather off-putting weapon. The tarantula hawk wasp's formidable sting clocks in as the second most painful on the scale. and is likely the reason this wasp

has no known predators. Honeybee stings are in the middle of the pain scale. But when many sting simultaneously, what might have felt manageable at first becomes all the more dangerous. In fact, insect stings helped enable the evolution of complex colonies that would otherwise represent an easy feast to predators. Some singing insects are, of course, more aggressive than others. But most of the time, they only sting us when we provoke them. The truth hurts.

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0: What if bees went extinct? There are more than 20,000 different species of bees buzzing around all over the world, and those bumbling insects are also perhaps the most important pollinator. Pollinators are bees, butterflies, hummingbirds, and other insects that help to move pollen from one plant to another. Without them, most flowers would have no way to reproduce and make new flowers every year. All that pollinating keeps tons of plant species alive. From 1995 to 2007, the number of bees in the U.S. dropped by about 30% each year. That's double the average. Since 2008, those numbers have leveled out a bit, but they haven't come back up much. That's not good, and it might make you wonder, what's causing all those colonies to collapse? Most experts blame habitat loss and chemical sprays like pesticides and insecticides. Habitat loss happens when an area where bees live is disrupted, making it a tough place for bees to survive. Chemicals like pesticides and insecticides are sprayed on lots of crops all over the world to help control weeds, insects, rodents, or bacteria, anything that could damage the plants. The problem is, oftentimes the chemicals work too well. They don't just take out the pests, but other plants, insects, or animals nearby, like, say, a colony of bees. But no matter the reason, the data is clear. Bee populations are dropping, so this begs the question, what would happen if all of the bees died off? Well, it would be a colossal problem. Why? Well, about one-third of all the food eaten by humans each year comes from plants pollinated by bees: apples, avocados, watermelons, kiwi, cherries, pumpkins, almonds, and lots more. Without bees, these foods would be much harder to grow, and without all that fresh produce, our nutrition would take a nosedive. This would also mean much less food for a slew of other species of insects, animals, and other organisms all the way down the food chain, possibly leading to even more extinctions. Losing all the bees would take lots of our favorite fruits and vegetables off the table, but it probably wouldn't actually cause massive widespread famine. Why? Because the majority of human food still comes from grains like wheat, barley, oats, quinoa, rye, and rice, and grains are pollinated by the wind rather than by bees. So, would humanity survive if all the bees disappeared? Well, we would, but our planet would suffer terribly, and so would our diets.
1: The animal kingdom boasts an incredible diversity of eyes. Some rotate independently, while others have squiggly-shaped pupils. Some have protective lids, others squirt blood. But which creature has the best sight? Which sees best in the darkness? Which sees the most detail? Which animal sees the most color? And finally, which detects motion the fastest? All eyes take in sensory stimuli in the form of waves of light. To convert these into everything we

see, eyes focus incoming light onto photoreceptors. These cells translate light into neural signals and send them to the brain, where they're finally processed. The eyes that see best in darkness are those that capture as much available light as possible. Colossal squids have soccer ball-sized eyes, the largest known in existence. These may help them spot the faint glow of sperm whales as they disturb light-producing organisms. Some fish have eyes that are unique among vertebrates because they use mirrors. For the brown snout spookfish, each eye has an upward-facing lens and a downward-pointing mirror composed of tiny crystal plates that efficiently gather light. They can see up and down simultaneously and may perceive distinct shapes even in the ocean's depths. Back on solid ground, Arctic reindeer have adaptations to deal with months of darkness. The backs of reindeer eyes change color from gold in summer to blue in winter. Their blue-backed eyes are about 1,000 times more sensitive to light. This may allow reindeer to recognize important things in the snow, like urine and lichen. When it comes to the sharpest vision, birds of prey soar above the competition. To capture the most detail, an animal must have lots of photoreceptors in its eye, as well as increased visual processing power. Raptors have an especially deep fovea, a depression in the back of their eye that fits more photoreceptors. So, peregrine falcons have vision that's more than twice as sharp as a human's. They're able to zero in on a rabbit from more than 3 kilometers away. When crowning the creature with the best color vision, the picture gets complicated. Different photoreceptors are sensitive to specific waves of light, meaning the colors we see are largely determined by what kinds of photoreceptors we have. Presumably, the more types of color photoreceptors an animal has, the better its color vision. Dogs have just 2 types, humans have 3, and we're far outdone by some birds, fishes, and insects. Bluebottle butterflies have at least 15 types of photoreceptors. 7 of them are attuned to distinct blues and greens, which researchers think might help them track each other during high-speed chases. Mantis shrimp have a whopping 16 kinds of photoreceptors, with 5 reserved just for the ultraviolet or UV spectrum, which humans can't see. But experiments suggest that the mantis shrimp's ability to discriminate between colors is more limited than you might expect. Exactly how they use their complex eyes is a mystery. Meanwhile, with just 4 kinds of color photoreceptors, goldfish actually excel at discerning subtle differences in shades. Finally, insects have mastered the ability to see the world on the fly. The fastest motion vision requires photoreceptors that quickly sense changes in light and a brain that rapidly processes the information. A movie shot at 24 frames per second gives us the perception of near seamless motion, but insects would see a slideshow. Fly photoreceptors register changes 10 times faster than we do, making them especially hard to catch. These animals have some of the best vision we know of, but there's no winner across the board. Each category has different top contenders because vision requires trade-offs. So, some eyes are highly specialized, while others, like ours, perform decently in many categories. From eyes the size of soccer balls to those that see in UV, the ways of looking at the world are as varied as the life forms in it.

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0: questions.
1: What if bees went extinct? There are more than 20,000 different species of bees buzzing around all over the world, and those bumbling insects are also perhaps the most important pollinator. Pollinators are bees, butterflies, hummingbirds, and other insects that help to move pollen from one plant to another. Without them, most flowers would have no way to reproduce and make new flowers every year. All that pollinating keeps tons of plant species alive. From 1995 to 2007, the number of bees in the U.S. dropped by about 30% each year.

0: making it a tough place for bees to survive. Chemicals like pesticides and insecticides are sprayed on lots of crops all over the world to help control weeds, insects, rodents, or bacteria, anything that could damage the plants. The problem is, oftentimes the chemicals work too well. They don't just take out the pests, but other plants, insects, or animals nearby, like, say, a colony of bees. But no matter the reason, the data is clear. Bee populations are dropping, so this begs the question, what would happen if all of the bees died off? Well, it would be a colossal problem. Why? Well, about one-third of all the food eaten by humans each year comes from plants pollinated by bees. Apples, avocados, watermelons, kiwi, cherries, pumpkins, almonds, and lots more. Without bees, these foods would be much harder to grow, and without all that fresh produce, our nutrition would take a nosedive. This would also mean much less food for a slew of other species of insects, animals, and other organisms all the way down the food chain, possibly leading to even more extinctions. Losing all the bees would take lots of our favorite fruits and vegetables off the table, but it probably wouldn't actually cause massive widespread famine. Why? Because the majority of human food still comes from grains like wheat, barley, oats, quinoa, rye, and rice, and grains are pollinated by the wind rather than by bees. So, would humanity survive if all the bees disappeared? Well, we would, but our planet would suffer terribly, and so would our diets.
1: Colossal Questions.
2: The animal kingdom boasts an incredible diversity of eyes. Some rotate independently, while others have squiggly-shaped pupils. Some have protective lids, others squirt blood. But which creature has the best sight? Which sees best in the darkness? Which sees the most detail? Which animal sees the most color? And finally, which detects motion the fastest? All eyes take in sensory stimuli in the form of waves of light. To convert these into everything we see, eyes focus incoming light onto photoreceptors. These cells translate light into neural signals and send them to the brain, where they're finally processed. The eyes that see best in darkness are those that capture as much available light as possible. Colossal squids have soccer ball-sized eyes, the largest known in existence. These may help them spot the faint glow of sperm whales as they disturb light-producing organisms. Some fish have eyes that are unique among vertebrates because they use mirrors. For the brown snout spookfish, each eye has an upward-facing lens and a downward-pointing mirror composed of tiny crystal plates that efficiently gather light. They can see up and down simultaneously and may perceive distinct shapes even in the ocean's depths. Back on solid ground, Arctic reindeer have adaptations to deal with months of darkness. The backs of reindeer eyes change color from gold in summer to blue in winter. Their blue-backed eyes are about 1,000 times more sensitive to light. This may allow reindeer to recognize important things in the snow, like urine and lichen. When it comes to the sharpest vision, birds of prey soar above the competition. To capture the most detail, an animal must have lots of photoreceptors in its eye, as well as increased visual processing power. Raptors have an especially deep fovea, a depression in the back of their eye that fits more photoreceptors. So, peregrine falcons have vision that's more than twice as sharp as a human's. They're able to zero in on a rabbit from more than 3 kilometers away. When crowning the creature with the best color vision, the picture gets complicated. Different photoreceptors are sensitive to specific waves of light, meaning the colors we see are largely determined by what kinds of photoreceptors we have.

Presumably, the more types of color photoreceptors an animal has, the better its color vision. Dogs have just two types, humans have three, and we're far outdone by some birds, fishes, and insects. Bluebottle butterflies have at least 15 types of photoreceptors. Seven of them are attuned to distinct blues and greens, which researchers think might help them track each other during high-speed chases. Mantis shrimp have a whopping 16 kinds of photoreceptors, with five reserved just for the ultraviolet or UV spectrum, which humans can't see. But experiments suggest that the mantis shrimp's ability to discriminate between colors is more limited than you might expect. Exactly how they use their complex eyes is a mystery. Meanwhile, with just four kinds of color photoreceptors, goldfish actually excel at discerning subtle differences in shades. Finally, insects have mastered the ability to see the world on the fly. The fastest motion vision requires photoreceptors that quickly sense changes in light and a brain that rapidly processes the information. A movie shot at 24 frames per second gives us the perception of near seamless motion, but insects would see a slideshow. Fly photoreceptors register changes 10 times faster than we do, making them especially hard to catch. These animals have some of the best vision we know of, but there's no winner across the board. Each category has different top contenders, because vision requires trade-offs. So, some eyes are highly specialized, while others, like ours, perform decently in many categories. From eyes the size of soccer balls to those that see in UV, the ways of looking at the world are as varied as the life forms in it.

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Quiet, listen to me. 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Now, some of you people have been with me before. You know it's going to be a tough grind. You're going to dance until your feet fall off. You're not able to stand up any longer. But we're going to have a show.

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1: What the hell are you doing?
0: Oh, this can is for the surplus disposal run. 15 overcharged ounces of pure uncompounded isopropanol butane monosulfate. When combined with oxygen and a little heat, it will cause a rapid expansion.

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0: questions.
1: What if bees went extinct? There are more than 20,000 different species of bees buzzing around all over the world, and those bumbling insects are also perhaps the most important pollinator. Pollinators are bees, butterflies, hummingbirds, and other insects that help to move pollen from one plant to another. Without them, most flowers would have no way to reproduce and make new flowers every year. All that pollinating keeps tons of plant species alive. From 1995 to 2007, the number of bees in the U.S. dropped by about 30% each year. That's double the average. Since 2008, those numbers have leveled out a bit, but they haven't come back up much. That's not good, and it might make you wonder, what's causing all those colonies to collapse? Most experts blame habitat loss and chemical sprays like pesticides and insecticides. Habitat loss happens when an area where bees live is disrupted, making it a tough place for bees to survive. Chemicals like pesticides and insecticides are sprayed on lots of crops all over the world to help control weeds, insects, rodents, or bacteria, anything that could damage the plants. The problem is, oftentimes the chemicals work too well. They don't just take out the pests, but other plants, insects, or animals nearby, like, say, a colony of bees. But no matter the reason, the data is clear. Bee populations are dropping, so this begs the question, what would happen if all of the bees died off? Well, it would be a colossal problem. Why? Well, about one-third of all the food eaten by humans each year comes from plants pollinated by bees: apples, avocados, watermelons, kiwi, cherries, pumpkins, almonds, and lots more. Without bees, these foods would be much harder to grow, and without all that fresh produce, our nutrition would take a nosedive. This would also mean much less food for a slew of other species of insects, animals, and other organisms all the way down the food chain, possibly leading to even more extinctions. Losing all the bees would take lots of our favorite fruits and vegetables off the table, but it probably wouldn't actually cause massive widespread famine. Why? Because the majority of human food still comes from grains like wheat, barley, oats, quinoa, rye, and rice, and grains are pollinated by the wind rather than by bees. So, would humanity survive if all the bees disappeared? Well, we would, but our planet would suffer terribly, and so would our diets.
0: Colossal Questions.
2: The animal kingdom boasts an incredible diversity of eyes. Some rotate independently, while others have squiggly-shaped pupils. Some have protective lids, others squirt blood. But which creature has the best sight? Which sees best in the darkness? Which sees the most detail? Which animal sees the most color? And finally, which detects motion the fastest? All eyes take in sensory stimuli in the form of waves of light. To convert these into everything we see, eyes focus incoming light onto photoreceptors. These cells translate

snout spookfish. Each eye has an upward-facing lens and a downward-pointing mirror composed of tiny crystal plates that efficiently gather light. They can see up and down simultaneously and may perceive distinct shapes even in the ocean's depths. Back on solid ground, Arctic reindeer have adaptations to deal with months of darkness. The backs of reindeer eyes change color from gold in summer to blue in winter. Their blue-backed eyes are about 1,000 times more sensitive to light. This may allow reindeer to recognize important things in the snow, like urine and lichen. When it comes to the sharpest vision, birds of prey soar above the competition. To capture the most detail, an animal must have lots of photoreceptors in its eye, as well as increased visual processing power. Raptors have an especially deep fovea, a depression in the back of their eye that fits more photoreceptors. So, peregrine falcons have vision that's more than twice as sharp as a human's. They're able to zero in on a rabbit from more than 3 kilometers away. When crowning the creature with the best color vision, the picture gets complicated. Different photoreceptors are sensitive to specific waves of light, meaning the colors we see are largely determined by what kinds of photoreceptors we have. Presumably, the more types of color photoreceptors an animal has, the better its color vision. Dogs have just 2 types, humans have 3, and we're far outdone by some birds, fishes, and insects. Bluebottle butterflies have at least 15 types of photoreceptors. 7 of them are attuned to distinct blues and greens, which researchers think might help them track each other during high-speed chases. Mantis shrimp have a whopping 16 kinds of photoreceptors, with 5 reserved just for the ultraviolet or UV spectrum, which humans can't see. But experiments suggest that the mantis shrimp's ability to discriminate between colors is more limited than you might expect. Exactly how they use their complex eyes is a mystery. Meanwhile, with just 4 kinds of color photoreceptors, goldfish actually excel at discerning subtle differences in shades. Finally, insects have mastered the ability to see the world on the fly. The fastest motion vision requires photoreceptors that quickly sense changes in light and a brain that rapidly processes the information. A movie shot at 24 frames per second gives us the perception of near seamless motion, but insects would see a slideshow. Fly photoreceptors register changes 10 times faster than we do, making them especially hard to catch. These animals have some of the best vision we know of, but there's no winner across the board. Each category has different top contenders, because vision requires trade-offs. So, some eyes are highly specialized, while others, like ours, perform decently in many categories. From eyes the size of soccer balls to those that see in UV, the ways of looking at the world are as varied as the life forms in it.

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0: What's the smallest animal ever? In order to answer this question, we first need to decide on an answer to a much more basic question. What is an animal? Seems simple, right? Well, as it turns out, the answer actually gets a bit murky. Scientifically speaking, an animal is any living organism that's made up of multiple cells, eats organic material, breathes oxygen, can move, and can reproduce. Humans fit the bill. We're made up of trillions of different cells, but there are lots of things out there so small that they're made up of just a few cells clumped together. There are some living things out there that are made up of just one single cell, like bacteria. That means they're not considered animals, but prokaryotes instead. That's just a fancy scientific way of saying they're a super basic, single-celled organism. In fact, their cell doesn't even have a nucleus, which is what controls a cell. More complex cells, like animal cells, have a nucleus. Inside that nucleus is all the DNA that helps make us into something much more complex than a single cell. These types of organisms are called eukaryotes. Almost all living organisms you can see on Earth are eukaryotes, including plants and, yes, all animals. In 2011, the smallest known animal was discovered, a jellyfish called Amyxoboas. They can be really small, like less than 9 micrometers long. That's around 1/1000th of an inch. Really tiny. Of course, this is just the smallest animal we currently know about. New discoveries are made all the time, so who knows? Before long, there could be an even smaller critter crawling around somewhere. Okay, so this little jellyfish might technically be the smallest animal we know about today, but it does beg the question, what's the smallest known animal you can actually see with the human eye? The answer to that question is found on the second largest island in the world, New Guinea. That's where scientists, back in 2009, discovered the smallest known vertebrate in the world hopping around the jungle, a tiny little frog called Pedophryne amoensis. Cute. The average adult only grows to be about 8 millimeters long from end to end, which is only slightly bigger than the eraser on the back of your pencil. And there you have it, a seemingly simple question with a surprisingly complex answer. So for now, those microscopic little jellyfish will remain the smallest animal on Earth, and our little frog friend will continue to be the world's smallest known vertebrate. That is, until we find something smaller, of course.
1: Colossal Questions.

In the Egyptian Book of the Dead, there's a banishment spell that declares, "Be far from me, O vile cockroach." More than 3,000 years later, we're still trying to oust these insects. But from poison traps to hastily brandished slippers, cockroaches seem to weather just about everything you throw at them. So, what makes cockroaches so hard to kill? There are nearly 5,000 cockroach species. 99% of them live in a range of habitats where they play important ecological roles by recycling dead or decaying organisms and nourishing other animals.

sends signals to its central nervous system. The roach can then turn and sprint away within a few milliseconds, and it's among the fastest invertebrates ever recorded, reaching speeds of up to 50 body lengths per second. This would be the human equivalent of running more than 300 kilometers per hour. And finding a hiding place is no problem. With its flattened, flexible body, an American cockroach can squeeze into spaces less than a quarter of its height. Even if we do land a hit, it can withstand compressive forces of up to 900 times its own weight by distributing the impact along its body. And the cockroach's toughness doesn't end there. Cockroaches can eat a variety of organic matter, including hair, dead skin, adhesives, and paper. This is made possible by an expansive set of digestive enzymes. Cockroaches are able to thrive even in nutrient-poor environments. Roaches often eat decaying foods that are low in nitrogen, an essential component of DNA and proteins. But they survive by storing nitrogen-containing wastes in their bodies and having a resident group of bacteria recycle the nitrogen into useful molecules for them. Meanwhile, German cockroaches will eat their own poop, vomit, and dead or dying colony members without hesitation. An American cockroach will frolic in sewers, consuming excrement and toting microbes like Staphylococcus aureus and E. coli. But they'll rarely suffer any consequences. This is because they're equipped with genes that provide immunity against numerous pathogens. These genes are often duplicated many times over. So when infected, the cockroach's immune system efficiently unleashes many antimicrobial molecules. Cockroaches also have a slew of defenses against pesticides. When a non-resistant roach walks on a surface that's been sprayed with a pyrethroid insecticide, for example, the results will likely be fatal. Once absorbed, the chemical binds to sodium channel proteins, which help propagate nerve impulses. The pyrethroid keeps the sodium channels open, so the nerves fire repeatedly, and soon the cockroach dies. But if a resistant roach is exposed to pyrethroids, it'll be just fine. Genetic mutations have given them sodium channels that the pyrethroids can't bind to. The cockroach also produces more detoxification enzymes, which render the pesticide harmless, and the cockroach simply excretes it as a waste. Because German cockroaches reproduce especially quickly, populations may evolve resistance to a new pesticide within months. So far, they're already resistant to 43 different chemicals. But contrary to popular belief, cockroaches would probably not survive a nuclear apocalypse. Compared with other insects, cockroaches are only mildly tolerant to radiation. They would die near the sites of nuclear explosions and would still be severely compromised miles away. Moreover, disasters that threaten humanity also jeopardize the habitats and buffets we provide roaches. Perhaps the only way to beat them is through our mutual destruction. Or maybe cockroaches would find even more surprising ways to thrive long after we're gone.

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0: What's the smallest animal ever? In order to answer this question, we first need to decide on an answer to a much more basic question. What is an animal? Seems simple, right? Well, as it turns out, the answer actually gets a bit murky. Scientifically speaking, an animal is any living organism that's made up of multiple cells, eats organic material, breathes oxygen, can move, and can reproduce. Humans fit the bill. We're made up of trillions of different cells, but there are lots of things out there so small that they're made up of just a few cells clumped together. There are some living things out there that are made up of just one single cell, like bacteria. That means they're not considered animals, but prokaryotes instead. That's just a fancy scientific way of saying they're a super basic, single-celled organism. In fact, their cell doesn't even have a nucleus, which is what controls a cell. More complex cells, like animal cells, have a nucleus. Inside that nucleus is all the DNA that helps make us into something much more complex than a single cell. These types of organisms are called eukaryotes. Almost all living organisms you can see on Earth are eukaryotes, including plants and, yes, all animals. In 2011, the smallest known animal was discovered, a jellyfish called Amyxoboas. They can be really small, like less than 9 micrometers long. That's around 1/1000th of an inch. Really tiny. Of course, this is just the smallest animal we currently know about. New discoveries are made all the time, so who knows? Before long, there could be an even smaller critter crawling around somewhere. Okay, so this little jellyfish might technically be the smallest animal we know about today, but it does beg the question, what's the smallest known animal you can actually see with the human eye? The answer to that question is found on the second largest island in the world, New Guinea. That's where scientists, back in 2009, discovered the smallest known vertebrate in the world hopping around the jungle, a tiny little frog called Pedophryne amoensis. Cute. The average adult only grows to be about 8 millimeters long from end to end, which is only slightly bigger than the eraser on the back of your pencil. And there you have it, a seemingly simple question with a surprisingly complex answer. So for now, those microscopic little jellyfish will remain the smallest animal on Earth, and our little frog friend will continue to be the world's smallest known vertebrate. That is, until we find something smaller, of course.
1: In the Egyptian Book of the Dead, there's a banishment spell that declares, "Be far from me, O vile cockroach." More than 3,000 years later, we're still trying to oust these insects. But from poison traps to hastily brandished slippers, cockroaches seem to weather just about everything you throw at them. So, what makes cockroaches so hard to kill? There are nearly 5,000 cockroach species. 99% of them live in a range of habitats where they play important ecological roles by recycling dead or decaying organic matter and nourishing other animals. But a couple dozen species adapted to live in close association with humans. German and American cockroaches are among the most common, and they owe their resilience to a combination of physical and chemical adaptations. When it comes to old-fashioned removal methods, they're troublingly tenacious. An American cockroach's sensory hairs or structures pick up subtle air currents and rapidly send signals to its central nervous system. The roach can then turn and sprint away within a few milliseconds. And it's among the fastest invertebrates ever recorded, reaching speeds of up to 50 body lengths per second. This would be the human equivalent of running more than 300 kilometers per hour. And finding a hiding place is no problem. With its flattened, flexible body, an American cockroach can squeeze into spaces less than a quarter of its height. Even if we do land a hit, it can withstand compressive forces of up to 900 times its own weight by distributing the impact along its body. And the cockroach's toughness doesn't end there. Cockroaches can eat a variety of organic matter, including hair, dead skin, adhesives, and paper. This is made possible by an expansive set of digestive enzymes. Cockroaches are able to thrive even in nutrient-poor environments. Roaches often eat decaying foods that are low in nitrogen, an essential component of DNA and proteins. But they survive by storing nitrogen-containing wastes in their bodies and having a resident group of bacteria recycle the nitrogen into useful molecules for them. Meanwhile, German cockroaches will eat their own poop, vomit, and dead or dying colony members without hesitation. An American cockroach will frolic in sewers, consuming excrement and toting microbes like Staphylococcus aureus and E. coli. But they'll rarely suffer any consequences. This is because they're equipped with genes that provide immunity against numerous pathogens. These genes are often duplicated many

which help propagate nerve impulses. The pyrethroid keeps the sodium channels open, so the nerves fire repeatedly, and soon the cockroach dies. But if a resistant roach is exposed to pyrethroids, it'll be just fine. Genetic mutations have given them sodium channels that the pyrethroids can't bind to. The cockroach also produces more detoxification enzymes, which render the pesticide harmless, and the cockroach simply excretes it as a waste. Because German cockroaches reproduce especially quickly, populations may evolve resistance to a new pesticide within months. So far, they're already resistant to 43 different chemicals. But contrary to popular belief, cockroaches would probably not survive a nuclear apocalypse. Compared with other insects, cockroaches are only mildly tolerant to radiation. They would die near the sites of nuclear explosions and would still be severely compromised miles away. Moreover, disasters that threaten humanity also jeopardize the habitats and buffets we provide roaches. Perhaps the only way to beat them is through our mutual destruction. Or maybe cockroaches would find even more surprising ways to thrive long after we're gone.

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0: questions. What's the smallest animal ever? In order to answer this question, we first need to decide on an answer to a much more basic question. What is an animal? Seems simple, right? Well, as it turns out, the answer actually gets a bit murky. Scientifically speaking, an animal is any living organism that's made up of multiple cells, eats organic material, breathes oxygen, can move, and can reproduce. Humans fit the bill. We're made up of trillions of different cells, but there are lots of things out there so small that they're made up of just a few cells clumped together. There are some living things out there that are made up of just one single cell, like bacteria. That means they're not considered animals, but prokaryotes instead. That's just a fancy scientific way of saying they're a super basic, single-celled organism. In fact, their cell doesn't even have a nucleus, which is what controls a cell. More complex cells, like animal cells, have a nucleus. Inside that nucleus is all the DNA that helps make us into something much more complex than a single cell. These types of organisms are called eukaryotes. Almost all living organisms you can see on Earth are eukaryotes, including plants and, yes, all animals. In 2011, the smallest known animal was discovered, a jellyfish called Amyxoboas. They can be really small, like less than 9 micrometers long. That's around 1/1000th of an inch. Really tiny. Of course, this is just the smallest animal we currently know about. New discoveries are made all the time, so who knows? Before long, there could be an even smaller critter crawling around somewhere. Okay, so this little jellyfish might technically be the smallest animal we know about today, but it does beg the question, what's the smallest known animal you can actually see with the human eye? The answer to that question is found on the second largest island in the world, New Guinea. That's where scientists, back in 2009, discovered the smallest known vertebrate in the world hopping around the jungle, a tiny little frog called Petephryne amoensis. Cute. The average adult only grows to be about 8 millimeters long from end to end, which is only slightly bigger than the eraser on the back of your pencil. And there you have it, a seemingly simple question with a surprisingly complex answer. So for now, those microscopic little jellyfish will remain the smallest animal on Earth, and our little frog friend will continue to be the world's smallest known vertebrate. That is, until we find something smaller, of course.
1: In the Egyptian Book of the Dead, there's a banishment spell that declares, "Be far from me, O vile cockroach." More than 3,000 years later, we're still trying to oust these insects. But from poison traps to hastily brandished slippers, cockroaches seem to weather just about everything you throw at them. So, what makes cockroaches so hard to kill? There are nearly 5,000 cockroach species. 99% of them live in a range of habitats where they play important ecological roles by recycling dead or decaying organic matter and nourishing other animals. But a couple dozen species adapted to live in close association with humans. German and American cockroaches are among the most common, and they owe their resilience to a combination of physical and chemical adaptations. When it comes to old-fashioned removal methods, they're troublingly tenacious. An American cockroach's sensory hairs or structures pick up subtle air currents and rapidly send signals to its central nervous system. The roach can then turn and sprint away within a few milliseconds. And it's among the fastest invertebrates ever recorded, reaching speeds of up to 50 body lengths per second. This would be the human equivalent of running more than 300 kilometers per hour. And finding a hiding place is no problem. With its flattened, flexible body, an American cockroach can squeeze into spaces less than a quarter of its height. Even if we do land a hit, it can withstand compressive forces of up to 900 times its own weight by distributing the impact along its body. And the cockroach's toughness doesn't end there. Cockroaches can eat a variety of organic matter, including hair, dead skin, adhesives, and paper. This is made possible by an expansive set of digestive enzymes. Cockroaches are able to thrive even in nutrient-poor environments. Roaches often eat decaying foods that are low in nitrogen, an essential component of DNA and proteins. But they survive by storing nitrogen-containing wastes in their bodies and having a resident group of bacteria recycle the nitrogen into useful molecules for them. Meanwhile, German cockroaches will eat their own poop, vomit, and dead or dying colony members without hesitation. An American cockroach will frolic in sewers, consuming excrement and toting. An American cockroach will frolic in sewers, consuming excrement and toting microbes like Staphylococcus aureus and E.

insecticide, for example, the results will likely be fatal. Once absorbed, the chemical binds to sodium channel proteins, which help propagate nerve impulses. The pyrethroid keeps the sodium channels open, so the nerves fire repeatedly, and soon the cockroach dies. But if a resistant roach is exposed to pyrethroids, it'll be just fine. Genetic mutations have given them sodium channels that the pyrethroids can't bind to. The cockroach also produces more detoxification enzymes, which render the pesticide harmless, and the cockroach simply excretes it as a waste. Because German cockroaches reproduce especially quickly, populations may evolve resistance to a new pesticide within months. So far, they're already resistant to 43 different chemicals. But contrary to popular belief, cockroaches would probably not survive a nuclear apocalypse. Compared with other insects, cockroaches are only mildly tolerant to radiation. They would die near the sites of nuclear explosions and would still be severely compromised miles away. Moreover, disasters that threaten humanity also jeopardize the habitats and buffets we provide roaches. Perhaps the only way to beat them is through our mutual destruction. Or maybe cockroaches would find even more surprising ways to thrive long after we're gone.

0: Thank you very much, ladies and gentlemen. Here's an oldie but a goodie I think you're going to enjoy. That ain't it.
1: What is?
0: Owner of a Lonely Heart, baby.
1: Oh, man, son of a buck.
0: Boy, that's what I'm talking about. That right there is what I'm talking about.
1: What?
0: Is you, boy, you're listening to your own licks. You're not listening to the rest of the band. All right, let's start that from the beginning.
1: Me.
0: Junior messed it all up. Turn around, Miles. Now we're going to do a song. I think you're all going to enjoy. This is an oldie but a goodie called Owner of a Lonely Heart.

love friend. That's lame. Maybe I should give you a name. But that's a slippery slope. You're only in my head. We have to remember that. Shit. It's actually happening. I'm talking to an imaginary person. What I'm about to tell you is top secret. A conspiracy bigger than all of us. There's a powerful group of people out there that are secretly running the world. I'm talking about the guys no one knows about, the guys that are invisible. The top 1% of the top 1%, the guys that play God without permission.

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0: There's no creature anywhere in the animal kingdom quite like the giraffe, with its big body, black tongue, funky pattern, and a uniquely long neck. But why do giraffes have such long necks? Let's find out on today's episode of Colossal Questions. Giraffes are the tallest land mammal on Earth, with the ability to grow up to 19 feet tall. That's about 5.8 meters. A fully grown adult giraffe's neck can be more than 7 feet long or 2.1 meters. That's taller than almost every professional basketball player. Even though their necks make up almost half of their height, giraffes actually have the same exact number of vertebrae in their necks as us humans with our short, squat little necks. That's right. The necks of humans and giraffes both have 7 vertebrae. What's the difference? Giraffe vertebrae can each be over 10 inches or 25 centimeters long. Ours are a lot smaller than that. Even with the same number of vertebrae, though, a giraffe's neck is way more flexible than a human's. That is mainly to do with how the bones join together. The vertebrae in a giraffe's neck connect by ball and socket joints, like the ones that connect your arms to your shoulders. Flail your arms around, and you'll notice that this kind of joint can move all around pretty easily. The vertebrae that attaches a giraffe's neck to its back also has a ball and socket joint, unlike a human. This gives a giraffe even more flexibility and causes the hump at the base of their neck. Okay, so that's how the unique neck of a giraffe works, but that still doesn't answer the question. Why are they so long? Well, zoologists do have a couple theories, but the truth is, those long necks are still something of a mystery, even to the experts. Some think giraffes developed such long necks to compete with other animals for food. So, as the theory goes, giraffes with longer necks are able to eat plants higher up where others can't reach, giving them easy access to lots of healthy food, usually between 7 and 14 feet up, or between 2.1 and 4.2 meters. Over time, giraffes with longer necks flourished by eating the higher up leaves, and giraffes with shorter necks eventually died off. Another popular, more modern theory is that giraffes have such long necks because of a special behavior called necking. That's when giraffes fight each other using their necks and heads, swinging their skull around like a club. The longer and thicker a giraffe's neck, the more likely they are to win the fight. And giraffes that are better at necking and winning are more likely to reproduce, making more babies with long, thick necks. So, why do giraffes have such long necks? Well, no one can say for sure, at least not yet. So, if you've got a passion for Earth's most peculiar mammal, get studying, and maybe you can solve the mystery.
1: In 2010, a parrot that spoke with the same British accent as his owner went missing. They were reunited 4 years later, but the intervening time left a conspicuous mark. The parrot had lost its British accent and was instead chattering away in Spanish. Parrots and several other birds are the only other animals that produce human speech, and some parrots do it almost uncannily well. How is this possible? Most wild parrots are highly social. They use vocalizations for mating and territorial displays and to coordinate group movements. Some species have flocks that continuously split and fuse, meaning individual parrots must be able to communicate with many others. Parrots use contact calls to interact and stay in touch when others are out of sight. But how exactly they use these calls depends on the species and the size of their flocks. Monk parakeets, for example, live in large colonies and have individualized contact calls that help them stand out. Yellow-naped Amazon parrots, on the other hand, forage in smaller groups that learn and share highly similar contact calls. This need for sophisticated mimicry may partially explain why yellow-naped Amazons and some other parrots can closely imitate a wide range of sounds, including the human voice. So, how does a parrot actually declare that Polly wants a cracker? A person would string these sounds together using their larynx, the organ at the top of their windpipe. It consists of rings of muscles and a vibrating membrane that controls airflow. They finally shape the vocalization into enunciated words using their tongue and lips. For a parrot, however, the sound would originate in its syrinx, located at the base of its windpipe. Many other birds have two vibrating membranes within this organ, but parrots, like us, have just one. As sounds leave the airway, parrots shape them using their tongues and beaks. They can do this because they have especially flexible, powerful tongues that help them manipulate seeds and nuts. And while parrots' beaks are rigid, they have very flexible jaw joints, giving them a lot of control over how wide and how quickly they open their beaks. Like other animals with learned vocalizations, parrot brains contain interconnected regions that allow them to hear, remember, modify, and produce complex sounds. But while songbirds have just one song system in their brains, almost all parrots seem to have an additional circuit. Scientists think that this might give them extra flexibility when it comes to learning the calls of their own species and ours. With this specialized anatomy, parrots can bark, scream, curse, and recite factoids. One intrepid lost parrot managed to get back home after repeating his full name and address to helpful strangers. But these impressive abilities raise another question. Do parrots actually understand what they're saying? When most captive parrots talk, they're likely attempting to form social bonds in the absence of their own species. Many probably have associations with words and may be drawn to ones that elicit certain responses, hence their capacity for profanity. But especially after training, parrots have been observed to say things in the appropriate contexts and assign meaning to words. Saying good night at the end of the day, asking

sought by poachers and pet traders while losing their habitats to deforestation, wild populations have decreased dramatically. To truly understand parrots, we need to preserve and study them in the wild.

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0: There's no creature anywhere in the animal kingdom quite like the giraffe, with its big body, black tongue, funky pattern, and a uniquely long neck. But why do giraffes have such long necks? Let's find out on today's episode of Colossal Questions. Giraffes are the tallest land mammal on Earth, with the ability to grow up to 19 feet tall. That's about 5.8 meters. A fully grown adult giraffe's neck can be more than 7 feet long or 2.1 meters. That's taller than almost every professional basketball player. Even though their necks make up almost half of their height, giraffes actually have the same exact number of vertebrae in their necks as us humans with our short, squat little necks. That's right. The necks of humans and giraffes both have 7 vertebrae. What's the difference? Giraffe vertebrae can each be over 10 inches or 25 centimeters long. Ours are a lot smaller than that. Even with the same number of vertebrae, though, a giraffe's neck is way more flexible than a human's. That is mainly to do with how the bones join together. The vertebrae in a giraffe's neck connect by ball and socket joints, like the ones that connect your arms to your shoulders. Flail your arms around, and you'll notice that this kind of joint can move all around pretty easily. The vertebrae that attaches a giraffe's neck to its back also has a ball and socket joint, unlike a human. This gives a giraffe even more flexibility and causes the hump at the base of their neck. Okay, so that's how the unique neck of a giraffe works, but that still doesn't answer the question, why are they so long? Well, zoologists do have a couple theories, but the truth is, those long necks are still something of a mystery, even to the experts. Some think giraffes develop such long necks to compete with other animals for food. So, as the theory goes, giraffes with longer necks are able to eat plants higher up where others can't reach, giving them easy access to lots of healthy food, usually between 7 and 14 feet up or between 2.1 and 4.2 meters. Over time, giraffes with longer necks flourished by eating the higher up leaves, and giraffes with shorter necks eventually died off. Another popular, more modern theory is that giraffes have such long necks because of a special behavior called necking. That's when giraffes fight each other using their necks and heads, swinging their skull around like a club. The longer and thicker a giraffe's neck, the more likely they are to win the fight. And giraffes that are better at necking and winning are more likely to reproduce, making more babies with long, thick necks. So, why do giraffes have such long necks? Well, no one can say for sure, at least not yet. So, if you've got a passion for Earth's most peculiar mammal, get studying. And maybe you can solve the mystery.
1: Colossal Questions.
2: In 2010, a parrot that spoke with the same British accent as his owner went missing. They were reunited 4 years later, but the intervening time left a conspicuous mark. The parrot had lost its British accent and was instead chattering away in Spanish. Parrots and several other birds are the only other animals that produce human speech, and some parrots do it almost uncannily well. How is this possible? Most wild parrots are highly social. They use vocalizations for mating and territorial displays and to coordinate group movements. Some species have flocks that continuously split and fuse, meaning individual parrots must be able to communicate with many others. Parrots use contact calls to interact and stay in touch when others are out of sight. But how exactly they use these calls depends on the species and the size of their flocks. Monk parakeets, for example, live in large colonies and have individualized contact calls that help them stand out. Yellow-naped Amazon parrots, on the other hand, forage in smaller groups that learn and share highly similar contact calls. This need for sophisticated mimicry may partially explain why yellow-naped Amazons and some other parrots can closely imitate a wide range of sounds, including the human voice. So, how does a parrot actually declare that Polly wants a cracker? A person would string these sounds together using their larynx, the organ at the top of their windpipe. It consists of rings of muscles and a vibrating membrane that controls airflow. They finally shape the vocalization into enunciated words using their tongue and lips. For a parrot, however, the sound would originate in its syrinx, located at the base of its windpipe. Many other birds have two vibrating membranes within this organ, but parrots, like us, have just one. As sounds leave the airway, parrots shape them using their tongues and beaks. They can do this because they have especially flexible, powerful tongues that help them manipulate seeds and nuts. And while parrots' beaks are rigid, they have very flexible jaw joints, giving them a lot of control over how wide and how quickly they open their beaks. Like other animals with learned vocalizations, parrot brains contain interconnected regions that allow them to hear, remember, modify, and produce complex sounds. But while songbirds have just one song system in their brains, almost all parrots seem to have an additional circuit. Scientists think that this might give them extra flexibility with an additional circuit. Scientists think that this might give them extra flexibility when it comes to learning the calls of their own species.

attempting to form social bonds in the absence of their own species. Many probably have associations with words and may be drawn to ones that elicit certain responses, hence their capacity for profanity. But especially after training, parrots have been observed to say things in the appropriate contexts and assign meaning to words, saying good night at the end of the day, asking for certain treats, or counting and picking objects. One extensively trained African grey parrot named Alex became the first non-human animal to pose an existential question when he asked what colour he was. Whether they're belting Beyoncé, headbanging to classic rock, or rattling off curse words at zoo-goers, parrots are constantly astounding us, as they have been for millennia. But our fascination with parrots has also made them vulnerable. Sought by poachers and pet traders while losing their habitats to deforestation, wild populations have decreased dramatically. To truly understand parrots, we need to preserve and study them in the wild.

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0: There's no creature anywhere in the animal kingdom quite like the giraffe, with its big body, black tongue, funky pattern, and a uniquely long neck. But why do giraffes have such long necks? Let's find out on today's episode of Colossal Questions. Giraffes are the tallest land mammal on Earth, with the ability to grow up to 19 feet tall. That's about 5.8 meters. A fully grown adult giraffe's neck can be more than 7 feet long or 2.1 meters. That's taller than almost every professional basketball player. Even though their necks make up almost half of their height, giraffes actually have the same exact number of vertebrae in their necks as us humans with our short, squat little necks. That's right. The necks of humans and giraffes both have 7 vertebrae. What's the difference? Giraffe vertebrae can each be over 10 inches or 25 centimeters long. Ours are a lot smaller than that. Even with the same number of vertebrae, though, a giraffe's neck is way more flexible than a human's. That is mainly to do with how the bones join together. The vertebrae in a giraffe's neck connect by ball and socket joints, like the ones that connect your arms to your shoulders. Flail your arms around, and you'll notice that this kind of joint can move all around pretty easily. The vertebrae that attaches a giraffe's neck to its back also has a ball and socket joint, unlike a human. This gives a giraffe even more flexibility and causes the hump at the base of their neck. Okay, so that's how the unique neck of a giraffe works, but that still doesn't answer the question, why are they so long? Well, zoologists do have a couple theories, but the truth is, those long necks are still something of a mystery, even to the experts. Some think giraffes developed such long necks to compete with other animals for food. So, as the theory goes, giraffes with longer necks are able to eat plants higher up where others can't reach, giving them easy access to lots of healthy food, usually between 7 and 14 feet up or between 2.1 and 4.2 meters. Over time, giraffes with longer necks flourished by eating the higher up leaves, and giraffes with shorter necks eventually died off. Another popular, more modern theory is that giraffes have such long necks because of a special behavior called necking. That's when giraffes fight each other using their necks and heads, swinging their skull around like a club. The longer and thicker a giraffe's neck, the more likely they are to win the fight. And giraffes that are better at necking and winning are more likely to reproduce, making more babies with long, thick necks. So, why do giraffes have such long necks? Well, no one can say for sure, at least not yet. So, if you've got a passion for Earth's most peculiar mammal, get studying, and maybe you can solve the mystery.
1: Picture yourself by a rocket.

There you go. This paid off. That's one education that is paid off. So, sorry about the false start. But it isn't too great. It's the education show. We talked about it last week's vacation. I charged that as well because I've got a part of it. Interested by something here.

Okay, you were fantastic. Love your life. See you tomorrow, babe. See you tomorrow.

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0: Why do tigers have stripes? It may seem strange, but that bright coat of fur with wavy black stripes that make tigers stand out to us is actually the ideal camouflage for a big jungle predator. You see, those beautiful cats might look orange to us, but to most of the animals they prefer to hunt, well, not so much. You see, most jungle prey can only see a limited range of colors like a colorblind person. That means that to their eyes, the tiger's orange fur is actually green. As you might imagine, that changes everything. It means tigers can hunt while blending into the background. And speaking of blending in, it's not just about the orange. That's where all those iconic stripes come in. The wavy black or brown vertical stripes help to break up the cat's shape and size so that it blends in with trees and tall grasses even better, like a natural camouflage that would make a soldier jealous. All of this camo is key for a hunting tiger. Unlike other predators like lions or wolves, tigers hunt alone without blazing speed or friends to help. It's up to a tiger to sneak their way to survival. Each and every tiger has its own unique pattern of stripes, kind of like a fingerprint. No two are the same. This helps experts track and record population numbers in the wild. Okay, so now that we know that a tiger's orange and black look is actually all about blending in, what about white tigers? It feels like they'd stick out like a sore thumb. Well, the truth is they kinda do. You see, white tigers are actually quite an unusual sight. It's caused by a rare genetic mutation in Bengal tigers that gives them white fur. Both tiger parents must have the rare mutated gene in order for their cub to be born with white fur. Because of this, white tigers are intentionally bred in captivity for zoos, even though white tigers are often unhealthy. Because it's such a rare natural occurrence, there were never more than a few white tigers living in the wild at any one time. In fact, there are no known wild white tigers today. The very last one was spotted in 1958. And if you think about it, that kind of makes sense. A black and white tiger would be much easier to spot sneaking through the jungle, making it harder for them to hunt and survive. So, if you ever find yourself in the middle of a wild jungle and just happen to see a tiger, I guess just be happy you can even see him coming. Colossal Questions.
1: It's the morning of June 12, 1944, and a pigeon named Patty is making an epic 368-kilometer journey. He manages to dodge Nazi falcons, then beats on through stormy weather, flying an average of 79 kilometers per hour for almost 5 hours straight. Paddy's carrying the first news of the D-Day invasion back to England. He wins a medal for gallantry for this accomplishment. Paddy was one of around 250,000 pigeons used by the British during World War II to speedily transport secret messages. In fact, pigeon delivery systems are ancient human practices. Seeing their meat as a protein source and their nitrogen-rich poop as the perfect fertilizer, humans brought pigeons into captivity as far back as 10,000 years ago. We then tapped into other traits. Pigeons are naturally speedy and possess a powerful homing instinct that drives them to navigate long distances back to the location they consider home. So we began developing pigeon posts and breeding and training them for racing. In a hobby called pigeon fancying, people selected for traits like head plumage and fabulously feathered feet. As we carried pigeons around the world, they escaped or were released, forming the wild urban flocks we're familiar with today. Pigeons are now one of the most abundant widespread species on the planet, managing to thrive in chaotic cities. They owe their success to an ideal combination of traits, including some that were accentuated by humans. Unlike birds that nest on the ground or in trees, Pigeons were originally cliff dwellers. City buildings mimic their natural habitat. And pigeons set a notoriously low bar when it comes to homemaking. Add some sticks to any window ledge or highway overpass, and it's a great spot to raise babies. This unfussiness allows them to live in environments where more specialized species can't. As generalists, pigeons take advantage of urban food waste. With an organ in their throats called a crop, they can gorge themselves when food is available and store some for later. They provide crop milk to their young instead of having to fetch them live food. Chicks grow quickly with this fat and protein-rich meal. If conditions are right, pigeons breed year-round and produce new offspring every 6 weeks. They actually have higher breeding rates in cities because of the abundance of food and shelter. These booming populations attract predators. New York City is home to 1 million pigeons, which support large populations of raptors. But pigeons' aptitude for swift flight, further exploited by being bred for racing, means they're made for high-speed chases. Compared to barn owls, which are a similar size, pigeon wing bones are thicker and more curved, providing extra space for muscle mass. They can reach speeds of 125 kilometers per hour, and their large flocks ensure safety in numbers and more eyes on the lookout. While pigeons play a starring role in urban wildlife, we're not always enthusiastic neighbors. In 1966, New York's Parks Commissioner coined the term rats with wings, and it stuck. Indeed, their poop, which we originally cherished as fertilizer, presents a unique problem. Just one pigeon can leave behind 11 kilograms of acidic excrement per year, which in the United States scales to about $1.1 billion in structural damage annually. Though incidents of infection are rare, this poop can host fungi that are harmful to people if inhaled. They may be numerous, noisy, and a little too keen on your lunch, but the pigeons that swirl around us are evidence of an ancient, ongoing relationship. Their rise to world domination has been a collaborative effort. For better or for worse, we did this to ourselves.

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0: questions.
1: Why do tigers have stripes? It may seem strange, but that bright coat of fur with wavy black stripes that make tigers stand out to us is actually the ideal camouflage for a big jungle predator. You see, those beautiful cats might look orange to us, but to most of the animals they prefer to hunt, well, not so much. You see, most jungle prey can only see a limited range of colors like a colorblind person. That means that to their eyes, the tiger's orange fur is actually green. As you might imagine, that changes everything. It means tigers can hunt while blending into the background. And speaking of blending in, it's not just about the orange. That's where all those iconic stripes come in. The wavy black or brown vertical stripes help to break up the cat's shape and size so that it blends in with trees and tall grasses even better, like a natural camouflage that would make a soldier jealous. All of this camo is key for a hunting tiger. Unlike other predators like lions or wolves, tigers hunt alone without blazing speed or friends to help. It's up to a tiger to sneak their way to survival. Each and every tiger has its own unique pattern of stripes, kind of like a fingerprint. No two are the same. This helps experts track and record population numbers in the wild. Okay, so now that we know that a tiger's orange and black look is actually all about blending in, what about white tigers? It feels like they'd stick out like a sore thumb. Well, the truth is, they kinda do. You see, white tigers are actually quite an unusual sight. It's caused by a rare genetic mutation in Bengal tigers that gives them white fur. Both tiger parents must have the rare mutated gene in order for their cub to be born with white fur. Because of this, white tigers are intentionally bred in captivity for zoos, even though white tigers are often unhealthy. Because it's such a rare natural occurrence, there were never more than a few white tigers living in the wild at any one time. In fact, there are no known wild white tigers today. The very last one was spotted in 1958. And if you think about it, that kind of makes sense. A black and white tiger would be much easier to spot sneaking through the jungle, making it harder for them to hunt and survive. So, if you ever find yourself in the middle of a wild jungle and just happen to see a tiger, I guess just be happy you can even see him coming.
0: Colossal Questions.
2: It's the morning of June 12th, 1944, and a pigeon named Patty is making an epic 368-kilometer journey. He manages to dodge Nazi falcons, then beats on through stormy weather, flying an average of 79 kilometers per hour for almost 5 hours straight. Paddy's carrying the first news of the D-Day invasion back to England. He wins a medal for gallantry for this accomplishment. Paddy was one of around 250,000 pigeons used by the British during World War II to speedily transport secret messages. In fact, pigeon delivery systems are ancient human practices. Seeing their meat as a protein source and their nitrogen-rich poop as the perfect fertilizer, humans brought pigeons into captivity as far back as 10,000 years ago. We then tapped into other traits. Pigeons are naturally speedy and possess a powerful homing instinct that drives them to navigate long distances back to the location they consider home. So we began developing pigeon posts and breeding and training them for racing. In a hobby called pigeon fancying, people selected for traits like head plumage and fabulously feathered feet. As we carried pigeons around the world, they escaped or were released, forming the wild urban flocks we're familiar with today. Pigeons are now one of the most abundant widespread species on the planet, managing to thrive in chaotic cities. They owe their success to an ideal combination of traits, including some that were accentuated by humans. Unlike birds that nest on the ground or in trees, pigeons were originally cliff dwellers. City buildings mimic their natural habitat. And pigeons set a notoriously low bar when it comes to homemaking. Add some sticks to any window ledge or highway overpass, and it's a great spot to raise babies. This unfussiness allows them to live in environments where more specialized species can't. As generalists, pigeons take advantage of urban food waste. With an organ in their throats called a crop, they can gorge themselves when food is available and store some for later. They provide crop milk to their young instead of having to fetch them live food. Chicks grow quickly with this fat and protein-rich meal. If conditions are right, pigeons breed year-round and produce new offspring every 6 weeks. They actually have higher breeding rates in cities because of the abundance of food and shelter. These booming populations attract predators. New York City is home to 1 million pigeons, which support large populations of raptors. But pigeons' aptitude for swift flight, further exploited by being bred for racing, means they're made for high-speed chases. Compared to barn owls, which are a similar size, pigeon wing bones are thicker and more curved, providing extra space for muscle mass. They can reach speeds of 125 kilometers per hour, and their large flocks ensure safety in numbers and more eyes on the lookout. While pigeons play a starring role in urban wildlife, we're not always enthusiastic neighbors. In 1966, New York's Parks Commissioner coined the term rats with wings, and it stuck. Indeed, their poop, which we originally cherished as fertilizer, presents a unique problem. Just one pigeon can leave behind 11 kilograms of acidic excrement per year, which in the United States scales to about $1.1 billion in structural damage annually. Though incidents of infection are rare, this poop can host fungi that are harmful to people if inhaled. They may be numerous, noisy, and a little too keen on your lunch, but the pigeons that swirl around us are evidence of an ancient, ongoing relationship. Their rise to world domination has been a collaborative effort. For better or for worse, we did this to ourselves.

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0: Why do tigers have stripes? It may seem strange, but that bright coat of fur with wavy black stripes that make tigers stand out to us is actually the ideal camouflage for a big jungle predator. You see, those beautiful cats might look orange to us, but to most of the animals they prefer to hunt, well, not so much. You see, most jungle prey can only see a limited range of colors like a colorblind person. That means that to their eyes, the tiger's orange fur is actually green. As you might imagine, that changes everything. It means tigers can hunt while blending into the background. And speaking of blending in, it's not just about the orange. That's where all those iconic stripes come in. The wavy black or brown vertical stripes help to break up the cat's shape and size so that it blends in with trees and tall grasses even better, like a natural camouflage that would make a soldier jealous. All of this camo is key for a hunting tiger. Unlike other predators like lions or wolves, tigers hunt alone without blazing speed or friends to help. It's up to a tiger to sneak their way to survival. Each and every tiger has its own unique pattern of stripes, kind of like a fingerprint. No two are the same. This helps experts track and record population numbers in the wild. Okay, so now that we know that a tiger's orange and black look is actually all about blending in, what about white tigers? It feels like they'd stick out like a sore thumb. Well, the truth is they kinda do. You see, white tigers are actually quite an unusual sight. It's caused by a rare genetic mutation in Bengal tigers that gives them white fur. Both tiger parents must have the rare mutated gene in order for their cub to be born with white fur. Because of this, white tigers are intentionally bred in captivity for zoos, even though white tigers are often unhealthy. Because it's such a rare natural occurrence, there were never more than a few white tigers living in the wild at any one time. In fact, there are no known wild white tigers today. The very last one was spotted in 1958. And if you think about it, that kind of makes sense. A black and white tiger would be much easier to spot sneaking through the jungle, making it harder for them to hunt and survive. So, if you ever find yourself in the middle of a wild jungle and just happen to see a tiger, I guess just be happy you can even see him coming. Colossal Questions.
1: It's the morning of June 12, 1944, and a pigeon named Patty is making an epic 368-kilometer journey. He manages to dodge Nazi falcons, then beats on through stormy weather, flying an average of 79 kilometers per hour for almost 5 hours straight. Paddy's carrying the first news of the D-Day invasion back to England. He wins a medal for gallantry for this accomplishment. Paddy was one of around 250,000 pigeons used by the British during World War II to speedily transport secret messages. In fact, pigeon delivery systems are ancient human practices. Seeing their meat as a protein source and their nitrogen-rich poop as the perfect fertilizer, humans brought pigeons into captivity as far back as 10,000 years ago. We then tapped into other traits. Pigeons are naturally speedy and possess a powerful homing instinct that drives them to navigate long distances back to the location they consider home. So we began developing pigeon posts and breeding and training them for racing. In a hobby called pigeon fancying, people selected for traits like head plumage and fabulously feathered feet. As we carried pigeons around the world, they escaped or were released, forming the wild urban flocks we're familiar with today. Pigeons are now one of the most abundant widespread species on the planet, managing to thrive in chaotic cities. They owe their success to an ideal combination of traits, including some that were accentuated by humans. Unlike birds that nest on the ground or in trees, pigeons were originally cliff dwellers, City buildings mimic their natural habitat. And pigeons set a notoriously low bar when it comes to homemaking. Add some sticks to any window ledge or highway overpass, and it's a great spot to raise babies. This unfussiness allows them to live in environments where more specialized species can't. As generalists, pigeons take advantage of urban food waste. With an organ in their throats called a crop, they can gorge themselves when food is available and store some for later. They provide crop milk to their young instead of having to fetch them live food. Chicks grow quickly with this fat and protein-rich meal. If conditions are right, pigeons breed year-round and produce new offspring every 6 weeks. They actually have higher breeding rates in cities because of the abundance of food and shelter. These booming populations attract predators. New York City is home to 1 million pigeons, which support large populations of raptors. But pigeons' aptitude for swift flight, further exploited by being bred for racing, means they're made for high-speed chases. Compared to barn owls, which are a similar size, pigeon wing bones are thicker and more curved, providing extra space for muscle mass. They can reach speeds of 125 kilometers per hour, and their large flocks ensure safety in numbers and more eyes on the lookout. While pigeons play a starring role in urban wildlife, we're not always enthusiastic neighbors. In 1966, New York's Parks Commissioner coined the term rats with wings, and it stuck. Indeed, their poop, which we originally cherished as fertilizer, presents a unique problem. Just one pigeon can leave behind 11 kilograms of acidic excrement per year, which in the United States scales to about $1.1 billion in structural damage annually. Though incidents of infection are rare, this poop can host fungi that are harmful to people if inhaled. They may be numerous, noisy, and a little too keen on your lunch, but the pigeons that swirl around us are evidence of an ancient, ongoing relationship. Their rise to world domination has been a collaborative effort. For better or for worse, we did this to ourselves.

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Learn faster, learn better.

0: Human beings have changed a lot over the years, and in the future, chances are we'll keep on changing, maybe even faster than ever. So, have you ever stopped and wondered, what will the Earth be like 1,000 years from now? Let's find out on today's episode of Colossal Questions. Technology is continuing to progress at such an amazingly fast pace that chances are things could look very different, even in the near future. So, 1,000 years from now? Well, if you ask the experts, things could get very different. For starters, humans might look a little more sci-fi. Some experts think that it might become common for people to imprint tech right into their bodies, kind of like a real-life cyborg. Program medical bots and nanobots could revolutionize surgery, and synthetic brain implants might even make us capable of downloading skills on the spot and then accessing the internet with just our thoughts, and much, much more. But it's not just our physical appearance that might change in the next 1,000 years. Given the rate that the processing power of computers is progressing, there's a chance that we could end up with supercomputers that can perform and think as fast or even faster than a human brain. These artificially intelligent computers would be able to speak, listen, and learn faster than the human mind, making them smarter than humans, which could definitely pose its own problems. So, yeah. The truth is that it's not all sunshine and rainbows when you try to see ahead 1,000 years, and it's not just the technology that we might need to worry about. We could be in for some widespread extinction that far in the future. Now, no need to panic. The Earth isn't on the brink of mass destruction. That would take something highly dramatic like, a massive meteor. But what the Earth does seem primed for is possible mass extinctions of lots of plants and animals we know today as we continue to populate and pollute our planet. Already in the past 100 years, the rate of extinction for species across the planet has been 100 times higher than normal due to the impact of people's activities. That's significant. And if the trend continues for the next several hundred years, well, then we might lose a lot of the plants and animals that we take for granted today. Luckily, there is always a chance that we slowly start to change how we interact with the planet and decide to develop brand new technology to help solve some of our issues before it's too late. There are already huge numbers of people around the world working hard to solve these problems, and in 1,000 years, well, there's no telling what genius solutions we might find to stave off extinctions and help the planet to thrive. Nanotechnology powered by the sun might be able to clean up the land, air, and sea, like super advanced Roombas. And in the future, we might continue to develop cleaner sources of energy that require a lot less drilling, spilling, and polluting. Hey, there's always a chance, right? And if not, well, there's already plenty of people who think that 1,000 years from now, humans might not need to live on Earth at all. We could have human colonies on the moon, Mars, or even a yet-to-be-discovered Earth-like planet somewhere else in the galaxy. It sounds far-fetched, but scientists have already found more than 40 billion Earth-like planets in our galaxy alone. So, who knows? Maybe it won't be science fiction after all.
1: 6 Minute English from the BBC.
2: Hello, this is 6 Minute English from BBC Learning English. I'm Rob.
3: And I'm Sam. Rob, I'm writing a letter to a friend in Spain and I need some help. Do you know the Spanish for it's raining?
2: Don't worry, I have this new app. I just hold up my phone, scan the word I want translated. Está lloviendo is the Spanish for it's raining.
3: Amazing. In this program, we're discussing language technologies, computers that can translate between languages. Modern software like Google Translate has transformed how we learn foreign languages, bringing us closer to a world where language is no longer a barrier to communication. But how well do these computers know what we really mean to say?
2: Well, later we'll find out exactly what machines can and can't translate. And, as usual, we'll be learning some new vocabulary as well. But first, I have a question for you, Sam. The translation app I used just now is very recent, but there's a long history of computer mistranslations, times when computers got it badly wrong. In 1987, the American airline Braniff ran television adverts promoting the all-leather seats installed on their flights to Mexico. But how was its fly-in-leather advertising slogan mistranslated into Spanish? Did the advert say A, fly in lava, B, fly on a cow, or C, fly naked?
3: I have a feeling it might be C, fly naked.
2: OK, Sam, I'll reveal the correct answer later in the programme. Computer software used to rely on rules-based translation, applying the grammar rules of one language to another. That worked fine for simple words and phrases, but what happens when a translator comes across more complex language? For example, metaphors, expressions used to describe one thing by comparing it to another.
3: Lane Green is a language journalist and the author of the book Talk on the Wild Side. Here he explains to BBC Radio 4 programme Word of Mouth how apps like Google Translate allow users to manually translate metaphors.
4: If I say it's raining cats and dogs, and it literally translates está lloviendo perros y gatos in Spanish, that won't make any sense. But I think somebody at Google will have inputted the phrase llueve a cántaros, which is the phrase it's raining pitchers or it's raining jugs of water, so that the whole chunk, raining cats and dogs, is translated into the equivalent metaphor in Spanish.
2: Lane wants to translate the phrase, it's raining cats and dogs, something that people sometimes say when it's raining heavily.
3: It wouldn't make sense to translate this phrase into another language literally, word by word. One solution is to translate the whole idiom as a chunk or a large part of text or language.
2: This works for phrases and idioms that people regularly use in the same way because they can be taught to a computer. But what happens when someone like a poet writes a completely new sentence which has never been written before? Lane Green thinks that even the smartest software couldn't deal with that, as he told Michael Rosen, poet and presenter of BBC Radio 4's Word of Mouth.
5: But if a poet writes a new one, then the machine is not going to pick it up and it's going to have a struggle, isn't it? Sorry, I'm sticking up for poetry here and trying to claim that it's untranslatable. Can you hear what I'm doing?
4: I hear you. And you know, in our war against the machines, our advantage is novelty and creativity. So you're right that machines will be great at anything that is wrote, anything that's already been done a million times can be automated. So you and I, with our prefrontal cortexes, can try to come up with phrases that'll flummox the computer and so keep our jobs.
3: When we say machines learn a language, we really mean they have been trained to identify patterns in millions and millions of translations. Computers can only learn by rote, by memory, in order to repeat information rather than to properly understand it.
2: This kind of rote learning can be easily automated, done by machines instead of humans. But it's completely different from human learning requiring creative thinking, which would flummox or confuse even the most sophisticated machine.
3: Bad news for translation software, but good news for humans who use different languages in their jobs, like us.
2: Yes, if only Braniff Airlines had relied on human translators, they might have avoided an embarrassing situation.
3: Ah, in your question, you asked how Braniff's television advertisement, Fly in Leather, was translated into Spanish. I guessed it was mistranslated as Fly Naked.
2: Which was the correct answer.
3: Mm-hmm.
2: Braniff translated its Fly in Leather slogan as Fly en Cuero, which sounds like Spanish slang for fly naked.
3: OK, let's recap the vocabulary from this programme about language translations, which are automated, done by machines instead of humans.
2: Often found in poetry, a metaphor is a way of describing something by reference to something else.
3: When it's raining heavily, you might use the idiom, it's raining cats and dogs.
2: A chunk is a large part of something.
3: Rote learning involves memorizing information which you repeat but don't really understand.
2: And finally, if someone is flummoxed, they're so confused that they don't know what to do.
3: Once again, our 6 minutes are up. Join us again soon for more trending topics and useful vocabulary here at 6 Minute English. But goodbye for now.
2: Bye.
1: 6 Minute English.
3: But goodbye for now.
2: Bye.
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0: Human beings have changed a lot over the years, and in the future, chances are we'll keep on changing, maybe even faster than ever. So, have you ever stopped and wondered, what will the Earth be like 1,000 years from now? Let's find out on today's episode of Colossal Questions. Technology is continuing to progress at such an amazingly fast pace that chances are things could look very different, even in the near future. So, 1,000 years from now? Well, if you ask the experts, things could get very different. For starters, humans might look a little more sci-fi. Some experts think that it might become common for people to imprint tech right into their bodies, kind of like a real-life cyborg. Program medical bots and nanobots could revolutionize surgery, and synthetic brain implants might even make us capable of downloading skills on the spot and then accessing the internet with just our thoughts and much, much more. But it's not just our physical appearance that might change in the next 1,000 years. Given the rate that the processing power of computers is progressing, there's a chance that we could end up with supercomputers that can perform and think as fast or even faster than a human brain. These artificially intelligent computers would be able to speak, listen, and learn faster than the human mind, making them smarter than humans, which could definitely pose its own problems. So, yeah. The truth is that it's not all sunshine and rainbows when you try to see ahead 1,000 years, and it's not just the technology that we might need to worry about. We could be in for some widespread extinction that far in the future. Now, no need to panic. The Earth isn't on the brink of mass destruction. That would take something highly dramatic like, a massive meteor. But what the Earth does seem primed for is possible mass extinctions of lots of plants and animals we know today as we continue to populate and pollute our planet. Already in the past 100 years, the rate of extinction for species across the planet has been 100 times higher than normal due to the impact of people's activities. That's significant. And if the trend continues for the next several hundred years, well, then we might lose a lot of the plants and animals that we take for granted today. Luckily, there is always a chance that we slowly start to change how we interact with the planet and decide to develop brand new technology to help solve some of our issues before it's too late. There are already huge numbers of people around the world working hard to solve these problems, and in 1,000 years, well, there's no telling what genius solutions we might find to stave off extinctions and help the planet to thrive. Nanotechnology powered by the sun might be able to clean up the land, air, and sea, like super advanced Roombas. And in the future, we might continue to develop cleaner sources of energy that require a lot less drilling, spilling, and polluting. Hey, there's always a chance, right? And if not, well, there's already plenty of people who think that 1,000 years from now, humans might not need to live on Earth at all. We could have human colonies on the moon, Mars, or even a yet-to-be-discovered Earth-like planet somewhere else in the galaxy. It sounds far-fetched, but scientists have already found more than 40 billion Earth-like planets in our galaxy alone. So, who knows? Maybe it won't be science fiction after all.
1: 6 Minute English from the BBC.
2: Hello, this is 6 Minute English from BBC Learning English. I'm Rob.
3: And I'm Sam. Rob, I'm writing a letter to a friend in Spain and I need some help. Do you know the Spanish for it's raining?
2: Don't worry, I have this new app. I just hold up my phone, scan the word I want translated. Está lloviendo is the Spanish for it's raining.
3: Amazing. In this program, we're discussing language technologies, computers that can translate between languages. Modern software like Google Translate has transformed how we learn foreign languages, bringing us closer to a world where language is no longer a barrier to communication. But how well do these computers know what we really mean to say?
2: Well, later we'll find out exactly what machines can and can't translate. And, as usual, we'll be learning some new vocabulary as well. But first, I have a question for you, Sam. The translation app I used just now is very recent, but there's a long history of computer mistranslations, times when computers got it badly wrong. In 1987, the American airline Braniff ran television adverts promoting the all-leather seats installed on their flights to Mexico. But how was its fly-in-leather advertising slogan mistranslated into Spanish? Did the advert say A, fly in lava, B, fly on a cow, or C, fly naked?
3: I have a feeling it might be C, fly naked.
2: OK, Sam, I'll reveal the correct answer later in the programme. Computer software used to rely on rules-based translation, applying the grammar rules of one language to another. That worked fine for simple words and phrases, but what happens when a translator comes across more complex language? For example, metaphors, expressions used to describe one thing by comparing it to another.
3: Lane Green is a language journalist and the author of the book Talk on the Wild Side. Here he explains to BBC Radio 4 programme Word of Mouth how apps like Google Translate allow users to manually translate metaphors.
4: If I say it's raining cats and dogs, and it literally translates está lloviendo perros y gatos in Spanish, that won't make any sense. But I think somebody at Google will have inputted the phrase llueve a cántaros, which is the phrase it's raining pitchers or it's raining jugs of water, so that the whole chunk, raining cats and dogs, is translated into the equivalent metaphor in Spanish.
2: Lane wants to translate the phrase, it's raining cats and dogs, something that people sometimes say when it's raining heavily.
3: It wouldn't make sense to translate this phrase into another language literally, word by word. One solution is to translate the whole idiom as a chunk or a large part of text or language.
2: This works for phrases and idioms that people regularly use in the same way because they can be taught to a computer. But what happens when someone like a poet writes a completely new sentence which has never been written before? Lane Green thinks that even the smartest software couldn't deal with that, as he told Michael Rosen, poet and presenter of BBC Radio 4's Word of Mouth.
5: But if a poet writes a new one, then the machine is not going to pick it up and it's going to have a struggle, isn't it? Sorry, I'm sticking up for poetry here and trying to claim that it's untranslatable. Can you hear what I'm doing?
4: I hear you. And you know, in our war against the machines, our advantage is novelty and creativity. So you're right that machines will be great at anything that is rote, anything that's already been done a million times can be automated. So you and I, with our prefrontal cortexes, can try to come up with phrases that'll flummox the computer and so keep our jobs.
3: When we say machines learn a language, we really mean they have been trained to identify patterns in millions and millions of translations. Computers can only learn by rote, by memory, in order to repeat information rather than to properly understand it.
2: This kind of rote learning can be easily automated, done by machines instead of humans. But it's completely different from human learning requiring creative thinking, which would flummox or confuse even the most sophisticated machine.
3: Bad news for translation software, but good news for humans who use different languages in their jobs, like us.
2: Yes, if only Braniff Airlines had relied on human translators, they might have avoided an embarrassing situation.
3: Ah, in your question, you asked how Braniff's television advertisement, Fly in Leather, was translated into Spanish. I guessed it was mistranslated as Fly Naked.
2: Which was the correct answer.
3: Mm-hmm.
2: Braniff translated its Fly in Leather slogan. Which was the correct answer.
3: Mm-hmm.
2: Braniff translated its fly-in-leather slogan as fly-en-cuero, which sounds

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Human beings have changed a lot over the years, and in the future, chances are we'll keep on changing, maybe even faster than ever. So, have you ever stopped and wondered, what will the Earth be like 1,000 years from now? Let's find out on today's episode of Colossal Questions. Technology is continuing to progress at such an amazingly fast pace that chances are things could look very different, even in the near future. So, 1,000 years from now? Well, if you ask the experts, things could get very different. For starters, humans might look a little more sci-fi. Some experts think that it might become common for people to imprint tech right into their bodies, kind of like a real-life cyborg. Program medical bots and nanobots could revolutionize surgery, and synthetic brain